I'm your host Suranga. I have a program for you on Sinhala music. Tune it at 7 o'clock on Wednesday night for Satsararava. Asanna Satsararava Miru Geethavaliya Sama Badadama Savasa Hatata.

which have now been rediscovered and then re-released. You can stream the music too. Unlike other artists on the show, however, not many really know anything about the story behind the music. There was another album released in 1974, named Armageddon. I did, however, find a 2009 obituary for Donald R. Hooker II. He lived in Bethel, Connecticut, although apparently he spent time in Hawaii, Ohio, Pittsburgh, and several other areas, before settling in Loudoun, New Hampshire. Apparently he spent 8 years as an IBM computer programmer, and, as mentioned in the obituary, headed the D.R. Hooker Band. It also mentions a third album, named Rain on the Moon. I found that on YouTube, and I'm listening to it for the first time ever while writing this. It only has 1,000 views, and is released on cassette only. The record moves from folk to pretty average-sounding disco-influenced rock, definitely an artifact of its time, and definitely not an essential listen. What is an essential listen, however, is the drug-addled hippie psychedelia and evangelical Christianity of the first two D.R. Hooker albums. There's certainly a drug addict, I'd say LSD would be the one of his choice, to reborn Christian lyrical theme. The album, this is the first record, The Truth that I'm referring to, closes with The Bible. That's the essential D.R. Hooker track, a piece of extreme acid psych punctuated with some proper metal guitar riffs. It's an insane sound for 1972. The song closes with this guitar riffing, alongside loud front-of-the-mix soloing and a droney high-pitched organ squeal as a distant-sounding hooker recites Bible verses. Here's a taste.

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1: That was a section of D.R. Hooker's track, The Bible. While that's the most insane sounding track in the Hooker catalogue, there's a lot of other awesome songs too. The most popular track is the spiritual guidance backed by Freak Folk that is Forge Your Own Chains. Weather Girl is another awesome one. Another essential is the absolutely beautiful piano-led track Kamala from the second record. But I've got to play another piece of intense acid psych, because that to me is what makes Hooker's music so fascinating. This track is the full force opener from The Truth, The Sea.

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Find the full episode and others from FreeFM's creators on freefm.org.nz. Finally, this week, a shout out to the Jayhawks and their now 10-year-old record, Paging Mr. Proust. The Jayhawks, who formed in the mid-80s in Minneapolis, are one of the great alt-country bands. Rather than the roots rock and punk influences perhaps more heard from bands like Wilco and those who came before them, the Jayhawks are more about jangly indie and sunnied melodies. When the band released their 8th, and I think their best album, Mockingbird Time in 2012, it felt like a new beginning for the group. It was their first album since 2003, and the first to feature founding member and co-frontman Mark Olson since he abruptly left the group in 1995. However, and as great as the album was, the recording process was fractious, and Olson was soon out of the band again. And, once again, like with 97's Sound of Lies, frontman Gary Loris & Co. turned out another brilliant record which moved the band's sound more towards indie rock, Paging Mr. Proust. So, to see us off, here is subjectively, and by listing numbers objectively, the best song from the record. It's the album opener, Quiet Corners and Empty Spaces.

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Time now to take a look back at some highlights from the past week on our community interview segment. First up, we explore the implications of a recent announcement about regulating the media.

0: Yeah. Well, time for us to welcome back to the Awesome Morning Show a regular correspondent of a Thursday morning, Professor Andrew Geddes from the Faculty of Law at the University of Otago. And today we're looking at this announcement made yesterday by Media and Communications Minister Paul Goldsmith. The government has agreed to progress with disestablishing the Broadcasting Standards Authority and to look at other self-regulation options. Minister Goldsmith says New Zealand's media landscape has changed dramatically, but our regulatory settings have not kept up. Let's take a look at this more. Rena, nice to have you with us, Andrew.
1: Yeah, good morning, Jeff.
0: So maybe we could start with a little bit of history here and why broadcasting has its own sort of separate oversight regime at all.
1: Right, so electronic broadcasting is what we're talking about here is the regulation of what you might call old school forms of communication. So TV and radio being transferred over the airwaves, you know, coming into your set at home and, you know, you turn on the TV, channel one news, all that sort of stuff. Those technologies, when they were introduced into New Zealand, were introduced as kind of a state monopoly. So the state ran TV stations. The state ran all the radio stations in New Zealand. It wasn't until the 80s and the early 90s that we saw privatization and sort of private companies coming in. So that old school broadcasting was always regulated by statute because it was basically, you know, a government monopoly. And the other thing about that form of broadcasting is, of course, it comes right into your living room. So when you turn the TV on, it's sitting right there in the middle of your house beaming out at you. So for those reasons, broadcasting has always had codes, statutorily imposed codes, saying here's what you can and can't basically put on the TV and radio. And those codes have been overseen by a regulatory body, in this case the Broadcasting Standards Authority, which has powers and law to impose penalties on broadcasters who fail to live up to those codes. And so what the government basically is proposing now is to get rid of that statutory authority, to get rid of the statutory ability to impose penalties on broadcasters who fail to live up to the codes and change it to something else.
0: Yes, and the reason for that is predominantly what? We hear this talk about the vast and fast changing environment for broadcasting, and I suppose that's a reference to the uptake in digital media.
1: Absolutely. So the way in which people now get content has changed so markedly that it's very difficult now to really distinguish between different forms of broadcasting communication. So, you know, TV and radio still broadcast over the waves. So, you know, some people still have their old school TV set that gets, you know, through TV waves, the picture and so on. But most people now actually get their content over the internet. And so a lot of people listening today, you know, some of you will be listening to old school radios. Others of you will have tuned in through the, you know, through the internet to listen. And of course, on the internet, there's just lots of different ways of producing content. Some of it is kind of, you know, old school. Someone brings a camera down, records, and then, you know, puts it out over a channel. Others is through YouTube. Others is through podcasts. Others is through internet-only kind of forms of, you know, talkback radio and so on and so on. And the question is, what exactly does this broadcasting standards regime catch and what falls outside it? And because if the broadcasting standards regime catches it, then, of course, it's subject to these statutorily imposed controls and the Broadcasting Standards Authority can, you know, make sure you abide by them and can punish you if you fail to live up to those codes. But if you're not covered by that regime, then there's no regulation. You can basically do whatever you want. And because that's a tough problem to kind of answer, you know, what should be caught and what shouldn't, the government's response seems to be, well, let's just get rid of the form of regulation and let everybody decide on their own kind of controls if they want to be controlled or not.
0: There's a lot of detail here in this question,
1: sure.
0: but in general, what are the codes endeavouring to ensure does and doesn't get broadcast?
1: So under the Broadcasting Act,

0: code has a, well, we can sort of split it into two different things. One is to try to ensure that broadcasters are kind of fair and balanced. The stuff they're putting out isn't kind of weighted unfairly towards sort of one point of view in society or another. And this, you know, really does go back to when TV and radio were owned by the government, because, you know, if the government owned the broadcaster, you wanted to be pretty sure that it wasn't just pumping out pro-government propaganda. So one aspect of the broadcasting standards is to make sure that what's put out is kind of fair, balanced, and accurate, kind of as a, you know, public truthiness to it. The other aspect of the broadcasting standards is to make sure that what's put out is kind of suitable. And so there are taste and decency standards in the broadcasting standards code, which basically says there are certain, you know, things that you either just should not put on TV or radio or over, you know, you should broadcast. So, you know, for instance, there are certain swear words that I'm not going to say in your radio station because otherwise someone could complain about it because it's offensive. Or if it is going to be broadcast, there should be suitable warnings. You know, it should be broadcast at a suitable time, et cetera, et cetera. And so the effort in the Broadcasting Act is essentially to try to, you know, basically keep some standards, some sort of, you know, standards of truthiness and standards of decency in the stuff that gets put out by broadcasters.
1: And the process for complaining to the Broadcasting Standards Authority makes it relatively easy for Joe or Jolene citizen to make that complaint themselves.
0: Yeah, and so the idea of the Broadcasting Standards Authority is it's a no-cost way of raising concerns about how a broadcaster is acting. Now, of course, you have to go to the broadcaster first. So you don't just run off the Broadcasting Standards Authority. You can go to the broadcaster and say, hey, I think you breached the code. And the broadcaster has a chance to try to fix the problem. But if the broadcaster doesn't give you any joy, yes, there is this agency which has statutory powers to say to a broadcaster, you have breached the code, and as a consequence, here is a penalty. Now, the penalty might simply be you have to, you know, fess up to it and put a statement out, you know, that you fell short, or it could actually be a financial penalty. And so the Broadcasting Standards Authority can actually tell broadcasters either when you broadcast, you can't have any advertising for a certain period, or you just can't broadcast at all. So there is actually a penalty regime there that can be applied.
1: All right. Now, you mentioned before this kind of blurry world between broadcast in its kind of more organic conventional sense and the digital world. We did see the Broadcasting Standards Authority claim authority over a webcaster, Sean Plunkett.
0: Indeed. So the definition of what is broadcasting in the Broadcasting Act was written at a time when it was really dealing with, you know, broadcasting across radio waves or TV waves, you know, old school broadcasting. But the definition can be read in a way that catches communications over the internet of certain types of internet shows. So, for instance, Sean Plunkett, the platform, which is the reference you're making, he sits in a studio. He talks into a microphone with guests, and that goes straight out to listeners across the internet. And the Broadcasting Standards Authority said, well, that's a form of electronic communication, which is basically exactly the same as if someone's us, you know, sitting, talking now and broadcasting over radio waves. So they're not different in form. They're both being electronically broadcast out to the world. So we're able to, and we have to, according to the Broadcasting Standards Authority, because of the way the statute's written, regulate Sean Plunkett doing his thing over the internet. And, of course, Sean Plunkett then took this as a chance to sort of nail himself to a cross and sort of say, oh, my goodness, I'm being victimized by the state. And that has been picked up by, in particular, the Act in New Zealand First Parties, which have accused the Broadcasting Standards Authority of overreach and just trying to stretch into the internet and trying to basically, you know, shut down free speech. I think they're wrong. I think it's just a bog standard statutory interpretation point. But they've used this as kind of a cause célèbre, which I think has really pushed the government into taking the step. We've known for a while that, you know, the regulatory regime just isn't really fit for purpose. The growth of internet communication

0: legislation means that our way of trying to regulate this isn't very good at the minute. But this has really pushed, I think, that, you know, to a breaking point where the government has now said, rather than allow the Broadcasting Standards Authority to try to do the job, we just don't really like that as a regime anymore, so we're just going to get rid of it.
1: Yes, and move, it seems, towards something along the lines of a media council model. Now, where do we see this, and how does it work?
0: So broadcasting is regulated by statute, and there are statutory codes with this statutory body to oversee it. Other forms of communication, such as, you know, newspapers or magazines or newspaper websites, etc., those are subject to a form of what's called self-regulation. So there's a media council, which essentially is set up by the media organizations themselves, and anyone who wants to can join this organization and make themselves underneath the standards of that organization. So it's kind of sort of saying, yes, look, we recognize it would be good to have some sort of baseline standards for how we behave. We will establish our own standards and agree to be bound by them. But because it's self-regulatory, people don't have to join. There's nothing to say that a newspaper has to be part of this organization. And if you breach the standards, the body might tell you, oh, you breached the standards, you should do something about it, but you don't have to. There's no law standing behind this organization that makes anyone do anything. And the proposal really seems to be to just say, hey, broadcasters, if you want, you can join this media council and be subject to them. One of the points, though, is that the media council standards are different to the broadcasting standards. And in particular, the media council standards don't say anything about taste or decency. They don't have that requirement in their standards in the same way that broadcasters do. So there's going to be an interesting question as to whether it's simply going to be a change in who oversees this, or if there's going to be a change in the underlying standards that apply. Because it's very hard to see how the media council could just pick up and run with the existing standards, seeing as they're so different to what they're doing in their day-to-day job.
1: And what would be the possible benefit of joining if presumably you don't join and you have therefore the freedom to say and do what you want and not be sanctioned? Why on earth would you join?
0: One of it is kind of, you know, it shows that you're a kind of serious and sensible and responsible media outlet. So, you know, the ODT joins the media council because the ODT is a bastion of good quality journalism, and this shows that it's, you know, committed to standards and journalism and so on. There's also some practical benefits. If you're a member of the media council and subject to their oversight, your journalists, for instance, are able to go to court and report on court proceedings. You get an exemption from the Privacy Act, and so you can gather information and sort of gather your news without having to worry about, are you complying with the Privacy Act's requirements on the information you're gathering? So at various places in our law, the law says, hey, if you're an organization that's made yourself subject to the Media Council, you kind of get a benefit. But if you're Sean Plunkett just sitting in a internet, you know, sitting in a room broadcasting stuff onto the internet and not actually going out into the world and doing any real journalism, there's no reason to join the Media Council. And in fact, Sean Plunkett, who could have joined it, has chosen not to because he doesn't want those pesky standards sitting over the top of him and have people complain that he's, you know, not been a proper journalist or a proper news organization. So if this measure goes through, you can bet that all the organizations that at the moment, or all the news, well, sorry, the information outlets at the moment who aren't part of the Media Council probably won't join. The ones who will join are the kind of TVNZ, Radio New Zealand. I'm sure you guys will probably join it because, you know, you're responsible, proper news outlets. So this will be the question as to if you make it self-regulatory, you know, the people who are doing a good job will join, but the people that we're worried about who are, you know, not exactly, you know, doing society service by, you know, publishing proper, well-resourced research information, they're just going to say, oh, why on earth would I want to?
1: Legislatively, there's work to do, isn't there? And there's reference to the Broadcasting Standards Act and other bits of legislation like the Criminal

0: Procedure Act, the Broadcasting Act itself, under review. So there's a bit to go here.
1: Yeah, absolutely. I mean, this has to be done by statute. So up until the government actually changes the Broadcasting Act, the Broadcasting Standards Authority continues to exist. It continues to have a job to do. It has to continue to do those jobs. The Broadcasting Act requires it to act independently, so the government can't order it to do anything in particular. So unless and until the government actually passes legislation to make these changes, everything stays the same. And in order to make the change, it's not, you know, simply a case of just taking out the bits of the law that talk about the Broadcasting Standards Authority. You know, the government is going to have to decide, do we change the underlying code that broadcasters have to abide by? How are we going to, you know, make it possible for broadcasters to then join the Media Council? All those sorts of questions have to be addressed as well. So the government's made a big headline announcement. Now the tricky, difficult policy work of actually, you know, passing law starts, and there's no way that's going to get done before the election. So we're talking about, you know, well into next year before anything happens with us.
0: And then indeed, entities all over the country will have to consider what their position is if this Media Council is the option. For example, our very own stations, the Community Access Media Alliance, will have to get its head together and talk about all the implications for it, as will all other broadcasters, and those presumably also putting out material on digital platforms as well. Going to be really interesting to see how it all rolls out. Thanks so much for your insight into it to this point, Andrew. We look forward to further conversations with you down the track.
1: Okay, thanks, Steve.
2: You're listening to Community Interviews, highlights from the past week's awesome morning show on ORFM. Next up, an opportunity for local charities to get to grips with some other legislative changes. I'm joined here on the Awesome Morning Show by Rob Riddle-Tiger. You'll know him, of course. He's been hosting the show here on our behalf on an occasion. Also, we've talked to him about a number of things, including Dunedin Community Accounting, who are hosting a free seminar on Wednesday, the 13th of May. It's going to touch on the Incorporated Societies Act 2022 and the Charities Amendment Act 2023. I'm already falling asleep, so why should I be intrigued and interested, Rob?
3: Because this is a significant change. So this affects all incorporated societies, and it affects all charities. And so, you know, nationwide, that's a huge number. In Dunedin alone, we're probably talking well over 1,000 organisations. And the things that these acts have changed are really quite significant. And so if you want to continue to be out there doing the good and getting the benefits of being a charity, then it's worth paying attention and making sure you stay on the right side of the law and get things right.
0: Now, just of course, because it is important, but it does indicate, doesn't it, that sometimes people are so immersed in the business of doing what their organisation does that they perhaps don't realise or place the significance on some of these legislative requirements that fall upon them from time to time, and it is important to stay up to date.
3: Yes. Oh, absolutely. Absolutely. So even, you know, how you report to charity services or the Incorporated Societies Registrar is changing. And especially, I mean, one of the biggest changes is we've just had passed the deadline for incorporated societies to re-register. So that was huge. It's a big thing. I haven't seen final numbers for who hasn't registered. But if you have registered, that's not the end of the story. You now have to follow your new constitution. And that new constitution also requires that you submit your annual accounts in the XRB standards. So charities have been having to do that for years. And so now all incorporated societies, whether they're charities or not, have to follow those standards. So it's really useful just to understand what's in there. It's not onerous, but it's clear and it's new. And so again, just getting on top of it, being clear, so come the end of the year, you've got the figures to hand and you can fill out the form and you can submit it easily.
0: Each of the organisations that's affected here are going to understand this to a lesser or greater degree. Each of them are going to have their own particular concerns about their own operation. So when it comes to a seminar like this, what essentially are you hoping to cover there that you can talk about in kind of that group setting, and what other

0: options might there be if they need to take things up one-to-one?
1: Yeah, so at the session, we'll give you the overview that will be focused on small not-for-profits. If you're big, you've probably been doing this stuff anyway, and you'll have a lawyer guiding you or a chartered accountant on staff, you know. So this is very much focused for smaller groups, so the people who aren't, this isn't their day-to-day, this is something to do as a volunteer. And so we'll bring you up to speed and make sure you understand what's important about the changes and what you need to do to bring that about. And then if you need specific advice for your specific situation, Dunedin Community Accounting has free one-to-one sessions. So they continue to be available. You can do them in person in Dunedin, or you can do them via Zoom. So available to wherever you are, and we can look at your situation and give you that specific guidance. And the interesting one about this is that the with these changes, the relationship between governance and good finances, they've become closer. And of course, they've always been gone hand in hand, but with the recent Charities Amendment Act, officers have been defined more clearly. So what is an officer in a charity? And if you're on the board, you're an officer. So what does that mean? And again, what an officer has to do was in generally accepted, whereas it's now in law. So it's worth getting up to speed. If you are an officer, what are your responsibilities as an officer? You don't want to be blindsided by something going wrong and discovering it was your responsibility afterwards. Health and safety being one of the big ones. It's very clear, you know, that there's responsibilities on those trustees or board members. And then the other one is that you have to review your governance. And so every 3 years you have to do that. What is that? What does that look like? What's sufficient? And we'll go through that in the seminar. And then the other one is that if you have significant reserves, you have to give a reason for holding those significant reserves in your annual accounts. And generally, I think most organisations that have large reserves know why they've got large reserves. You've probably got large outgoings too. And so, you know, it may only be a year's worth of outgoings. But you now have to think that through and you have to make a statement about that. And it's worth thinking about that. So worth being informed about what that means, and ensuring that you meet the legislation, but also that, you know, you understand what you're doing.
0: Strikes me, Rob, that being able to talk through each of the examples that you've given in a kind of a plain language environment,
1: yes,
0: is really helpful, because is there much in the way of plain language resource material for people who want to understand this better?
1: Yeah, yes, but whilst it's in plain language, it's still new.
0: Mm.
1: And I think that's the challenge. Even though Charity Services does a great job of interpretation and putting, you know, the statements out there, it can still be difficult. You know, what is your performance report? That's a technical term that you have to understand in order to then understand the context of the performance report, what you put in your performance report. And, you know, just in plain terms, that they're your accounts that you do at the end of the year. But they're not called accounts. But then sometimes they are called accounts. And so, just being in a room where you know, that's explained, and you have an opportunity to kind of say, hey, when you're saying performance report, what do you mean? You know, if something's unclear, you get to be able to delve in and get that more info. So I think that it'd be very useful for people to be at the seminar and, you know, be opportunities to ask questions and have that conversation to ensure that you have understood it correctly, because I've read through the guidance and I think I understand, but what is sufficient for a governance review? And we may not find out for years until it reaches court. Do you know?
0: With any new legislation, it needs to be tested, doesn't it?
1: Yes, and so getting some insight from people who have some expertise in this area, The seminar is presented by senior accountancy students, but they've been working with incredibly experienced chartered accountants who are all over this stuff to make sure that the information they're giving is the right information and it's accurate.
0: Very fortunate, aren't we?

0: to have Dunedin Community Accounting supported as it is by many organisations to make this possible.
1: Yeah, yeah, absolutely. And you know, and the value of being able to go along and get that overview and understand what everyone needs to do, and then follow that up with a specific session to deal with whatever you need to deal with as well, I think is an incredible service to have available.
0: All right, let's start with the seminar itself. Details again, Rob, of when and where.
1: Yes, it is on Wednesday the 13th of May. It is at 5 p.m. and it is in the eVision Lounge at the OUSA Clubs and Society Centre on Albany Street. If you want to sign up, visit dca.org.nz there's a simple form there that you can fill in and come along. There's absolutely no charge for any of this, the individual sessions or the seminar, and the more the merrier, and we'd love to see you there.
0: And you can find out more about the services available also through the same website, dca.org.nz.
1: Absolutely.
0: Okay. Is it necessary to register to attend the seminar?
1: Yes.
0: Yes, it's helpful, isn't it?
1: Yes. Yes, it's useful to know you're coming, but don't get hung up on it. We'd rather have you there and unregistered than not there.
0: All right. Okay. Always good to catch up. Rob, thank you so much for joining us here on the Awesome Morning Show. All the best for this seminar and no doubt all the questions that will follow with the organisations that are interested and for whom this is very, very relevant and important.
1: Kia ora.
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0: beautiful Gibson guitar tones of Chuck Berry, Steve.
1: Yeah, nice tribute to his missus there.
0: Indeed.
1: Wonderful, a woman.
0: Indeed.
1: Yeah.
0: Right. Well, speaking of great guitar, we cannot do a Chuck Berry show without Johnny B. Goode.
1: No.
0: 1958, iconic single and rock and roll 101,
1: yeah.
0: Say No More.
1: It is, definitely.

0: The epic Johnny Be Good, Steve.
1: Classic Chuck Berry there.
0: Which, of course, we need to follow with, Steve.
1: Well, it makes sense to follow it with the sequel, which came out, I don't know, 60 years later?
0: Yep.
1: 60-odd years later, called Lady Be Good, which is the sequel, according to the liner notes, and also partly a tribute to his wife, yeah. Thametta Suggs, who we mentioned earlier. Yeah. 68 years married.
0: Not bad, is
1: long time. Yeah.
0: All right.
1: Lady Be Good.
0: Let's do it.

0: very, very reminiscent of Johnny B. Good, Steve.
1: Yeah, great sequel as well.
0: Yeah.
1: Beautiful song.
0: Right, so I thought we might do a couple of the earlier Chuck Berry numbers.
1: Yeah, yeah, for sure.
0: So heading for Roll Over Beethoven, 1956, yeah. Number 2 R&B, number 29 US Pop, covered by the Beatles, Rolling Stones and ELO in 1973. Yeah. Had a hot top 10 hit, was it?
1: I remember the ELO version when I was a kid, yeah.
0: Pretty epic.
1: Yeah, yeah. I was quite young at the time. Yeah. It was a big deal. It was on the radio all the time. Yeah. Great version.
0: And we'll follow that with Rock and Roll Music, 1957. That was an iconic top 10 hit and covered also by the Beatles on the BBC, Hamburg Live and on Beatles for Sale and the Beach Boys in 1976. But we'll just go to a bit of a rock and roll music, Stephen.
1: Sounds good to me.

0: Chuck Berry, rock and roll music, if you want to dance with him. Well,
1: yep.
0: We didn't do it. We did a bit of dancing in the studio.
1: A little bit.
0: With my good friend and co-host for the day, Steve Buller from the Vinyl Vault, on every second Wednesday at 6 p.m.
1: Yep. Live.
0: Yeah, live. Yeah, that's the only way to go.
1: It is, definitely. Yeah. Like this one.
0: Well, Steve, thanks so much for coming on the show, mate.
1: You're welcome again.
0: We always have a laugh, don't we?
1: We do, definitely. Thanks so much for having me.
0: Yeah, I know.
1: And we're doing another show.
0: We are
1: on Chuck, which in a couple of weeks.
0: A couple of weeks from now.
1: To hear that. Yeah. So, what is it we're doing? It's not Chuck, is it?
0: No,
1: it's Chuck songs.
0: We're doing covers of Chuck songs.
1: Yeah.
0: And so it's interesting because if you pay close attention, you might hear a similarity between the end of this show and the start of the next one. I'll say no more.
1: Yes.
0: But anyway, the show today is coming to an end, so thanks for listening, folks.
1: Thank you.
0: Once again, thanks for coming on, Steve. And in the meantime, until you catch us on the next run or the repeat next time or the podcast, I'll just leave you to take care and rock on.
1: All right. Thanks, everyone. Enjoy the evening.

Welcome to 360 Rockabilly Roundup. I'm Warren Voigt, your guide through some of the greatest rockabilly and rock and roll music of the past 50 plus years. 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
1: Welcome to What's News Dunedin, brought to you by Casa Valencia, the radio show that spawned from the 23,000-plus local strong Otipoti Dunedin What's News Dunedin Facebook group. The group has been putting the social back in the social media since 2020 with respectful adult debate and a sense of humour. I'm your host, Richard Knights. On today's show, we're talking to our wonderful guest, Paul McClellan-Smith, Director of Art Centre, who'll be telling us a bit more about themselves and what they do, as well as helping us look back at the posts that generated the most interactions over the past 7 days on the What's News Dunedin Facebook group. And those posts this week are the university getting the go-ahead to demolish the Archway Lecture Theatres, central government giving local government a three-month ultimatum to sort out their own restructure, or they'll do it for them, and an interesting encounter with a TUI at the Botanic Gardens. Welcome to the show, Paul.
2: Kia ora, glad to be here.
1: Fantastic. And thank you for stepping in at short notice. I really appreciate that. So before we get started on this and the news and talking about yourself, we have a, I don't know if you're in the What's News Dunedin Facebook group or
2: oh,
1: not.
2: Oh, absolutely.
1: Yeah, you are, that's fantastic. We have Punday Monday. There's not one that you've ever taken part in, but Punday Monday is where we bring all our best dad jokes, puns, and then the funniest one, and that is literally determined by the number of laugh reacts it gets, comes on the show on Friday. So we're seeing whether the joke comes off the page and is pun worthy when it's in the, using the spoken word, right? So this week's pun of the week is, and it happened to be on Monday, was May the 4th. So it was Star Wars Day.
2: Yes.
1: So actually all the puns were all

0: Star Warsy puns, which is even better still. So pun of the week this week was, my friend decided to get a face tattoo of her favourite Star Wars character. You should have seen the Luke on her face.
1: Ooh.
0: It's a groaner.
1: It is a groaner.
0: So, but that just makes the pun even better in my mind. To be completely fair, like if you're going to groan at a pun, it's worthy. Before we get started on the news for the week, what we also have is our three pop questions. So these are just three questions that I throw at every single guest that comes on the show. No right or wrong answers unless you get them wrong. But basically just get under the skin of Paul the person before we even start talking about anything else, right? So first question, cream teas. So you have a scone, you have jam, you have cream. What goes on the scone first, the jam or the cream?
1: Always the jam for me.
0: That's the right answer, mate. That's genuinely.
1: I can't imagine doing it the other way. It would just get a bit messy, wouldn't it?
0: Well, it doesn't scientifically make any sense to me, because how do you spread jam on cream?
1: Maybe it's been invented by cafes to reassure people that actually there is jam under there.
0: Maybe. I don't know. But anyway, I mean, that's the right answer. In back in the UK, it's a big thing between Devon and Cornwall.
1: Okay.
0: Like one lot do it the wrong way, which is Devon, and they put the cream on first and dollop jam on the top. And then the Cornish, lovely folk, we like them, they do it the right way, which is the jam and then cream.
1: Right. Well, look, I must try it out the other way. I've never experienced this.
0: I don't think you should go to the dark side. We are on Star Wars week, so there is a, you know, that is the dark side. So we'll try it. I mean, just stay away from it. I mean, just in case you like it, mate. I mean, then what do you do? Right? You know, so there's, you know, all those questions. You can't get any other questions wrong on my show. So that was the first one. Mm-hmm. That's the only one you could get wrong. You've got it right. Great start. Mm-hmm. The next ones are easy. All right. So second question. Who is your favourite Teenage Mutant Ninja Turtle?
1: Oh, goodness me. Well, look, I only remember the name of one. I mean, this is...
0: Well, that'll do.
1: This is kind of before... Is it before my time? I was sort of grew up with things like Smurfs and...
0: So then after your time, mate?
1: Yeah, after my time. Sorry, you're right. I'm older. I'm older than this. But I remember the name of D'Angelo.
0: You're wrong.
1: Eh?
0: Donatello? Michelangelo.
1: Oh, Michelangelo.
0: Because they're all Renaissance painters. Michelangelo, Donatello, Leonardo, and Raphael.
1: Okay.
0: Because they're all Renaissance painters.
1: Right. Well, that just shows my ignorance.
0: Exactly. So, but even still, there's no wrong answer with the turtles. Every turtle was a great turtle, right? It's as simple as that. You could have even gone for April the Reporter, or even Master Splinter the Giant Rat. That I'm musophobic, so I wouldn't go for them.
1: Yeah. I wonder how the Ninja Turtle thing resonated in the Pacific, because you know turtles are such a icon of the Pacific in terms of their imagery.
0: Yeah,
1: absolutely. Not so much in New Zealand, but you know.
0: Oh yeah, no, I hear what you're saying. But they in the UK they changed the name.
1: Oh.
0: So they started off life as Teenage Mutant Ninja Turtles, and then someone didn't like the connotation of the ninja stuff, so they went Teenage Mutant Hero Turtles.
1: Oh.
0: But of course, they're still swinging nunchucks around and spears and all that kind of stuff. And then they eventually went back to
1: because it was a dumb idea
0: because
1: anyway.
0: Hero Turtles, they were still ninjas, so they went back to Ninja Turtles later on. So they've kind of come full circle.
1: Yeah.
0: But you know, but it was kind of just about in my kind of era. I do remember the Smurfs too. Big fan of the Smurfs. It was like Saturday night TV viewing in the UK. We just go and watch the Smurfs, which is fantastic. And then the third and final question is a bit of a thinker. All right. So would you rather go on a double date with your parents or your ex and their new partner?
1: Ooh. That is a tricky one in a way. My mum's passed away, sadly. If she was still about, I might choose her, but I've got quite a good relationship with my ex, so probably that one.
0: Yeah.
1: Yeah.
0: Yeah, see, I mean, my dad's passed, but I would definitely choose my mum and dad as a double date because I love them to pieces, and rather than the worry.
1: I mean,
0: it is a bit of a weird one of an ex.
1: But when you have children in common, you hope
0: that's slightly different.
1: That you still get on.
0: Yes.
1: And if you do, it's good for everyone. So, to some extent, you've got to, I mean, for the sake of everyone, you've got to get on with it and just try and make it work.
0: Yep.
1: And, so for me, I'm fortunate that we still get on reasonably well.
0: Nice.
1: Yeah.
0: Well, that's a great answer. So there's no right or wrong answers here. It's just kind of all for a bit of fun. Now, want to talk about the three topics of the week, and then once we've done that, we'll talk about you and

0: Art Centre and everything around that. But the first topic is the university getting the go-ahead to demolish the Archway Lecture Theatres. Now, the sort of backstory to this is that they wanted to do it, and then someone came forward and kind of claimed heritage status, and then kind of that was, they weren't allowed to, and then they've kind of, I think they've gone to the environmental court, and the environmental court have come back and gone, no, we're okay, you can knock it down and put in, you know, a planned garden or whatever, which has met with some opposition from a number of people, including I think Ted McCoy's daughter, because Ted McCoy was the architect that designed, he's passed now, but he was the architect that designed the Archway Lecture Theatres.
1: Oh, was he?
0: Apparently.
1: And
0: so.
1: He's done quite a lot of historic renovations around town, like the Standard.
0: Yeah, there's lots of stuff. A lot of Ted McCoy property all over the place.
1: I might be thinking of someone else.
0: I don't know what he's like, but again, I don't know when he passed. But his daughter is fronted a petition to sort of say, let's keep the Archway Lecture Theatres. Now, it's one of what they call brutalist architecture, and it is ugly.
1: Yeah,
0: you can't look at it and go, ooh, that's a pretty building, but it does have a place in, like, the history of architecture, I guess. So where do you fall on that? Because I'm kind of like, I don't know enough about architecture and sort of, to be honest, like Dunedin heritage to kind of really have an opinion other than the fact I think the building looks ugly.
1: Yeah. I mean, I have seen a book on brutalist architecture at my work, and some of them are just so striking. Like, just quite space age. It was almost futuristic, you know,
0: yep.
1: and it was pared back, but the design of some of them are just outstanding. And I do think they should be preserved to some extent. I mean, obviously you can't preserve every building, but there does need to be some examples of modern practice, and especially if it's a good example.
0: Yep.
1: And I think I would hope that if you looked at Dunedin, is there some good examples of it left, and is this one a good enough example to keep? I'm not 100% sure on that, but I do remember being disappointed. Like, I spent a lot of time in Hamilton, and there was this building that had these, it was very 80s. It had these big, if you can imagine, the chocolate bar.
0: Yeah.
1: As the outside of a building, and it's got those big curved bits of the chocolate bar, right? And they were protruding out from the building, and they were multicoloured, and it was just so strikingly of its time that I always thought it should have been saved, but it wasn't.
0: But it didn't.
1: And I think that's a shame.
0: Because you never get them back, though. That is the thing, isn't it? I mean, if you walk around the university, there is some fantastic architecture. And you can genuinely look at, you know, especially like the Clock Tower building and all those kind of places, and you'd kind of go, almost everyone to a man would kind of go, you don't pull that down, it's beautiful, right? But that shouldn't necessarily be the defining criteria, should it, to be
1: yes.
0: fair?
1: And I've heard that David Kilgour is one of those who is opposing the demolition. And I wonder if, he's a famous Dunedin musician. I wonder if that's because, you know, there's some link with, you know, artists and musicians who have utilised that structure in some of their music videos or something like that, whether it's become iconic. Obviously, for him, it has.
0: Well, I think it is. I mean, it's certainly a building that, I mean, I spent quite a lot of time on campus when I first got here, because I worked for a company that sold stuff to the university. And it's a building that sits in my brain, right? Not because I walk past it going, oh, I love that. I used to get lost in it, because, like, I used to go in there and it kind of is all very much the same when you get inside. But at the same time, it's a building that you remember.
1: Yeah,
0: you know, for the right or the wrong reason. So I guess it's very personal. I think whether you support bringing it down or you don't.
1: And I think we've got to be careful that we don't slip into, oh, it's got to be pretty old buildings. Like,
0: yes,
1: architecture is more than that. It is about the impact it makes on you in a space, and sometimes that's a good thing. Sometimes it can be dehumanising, and you know, you don't necessarily want to keep everything, but It's multi-layered, and it's an interesting argument anyway.
0: Yeah, it'd be interesting to see what happens, because they have brought a petition, and it'd be interesting to see how many signatures they get. It'd be interesting to see if

0: anyone listens to the feedback once it's presented too. Because obviously the university itself has a vision of what it wants in that space already, you know?
1: Well, it reminds me of the St. David Street Bridge, which was a huge history of the community trying to save this little walk bridge. It's beautiful. It's a historic, beautiful little Victorian walk bridge that, where they've got the big new welcome to Otago University sign by the, Centre of Innovation there.
0: Yep.
1: Basically, they wanted to put a road through to the registry building across the Leith, and this bridge, this little walk bridge, was in the way, and they wanted to move it, they wanted to do all sorts of things, but the community said no. This is where it is. This is important to keep it as it is, to keep the feel of that whole area and keep it people focused rather than about cars and dignitaries coming through and zooming through the university and their big cars or whatever, or buses, or it's of a similar vein, this whole discussion.
0: I think so, definitely. Well, let's move on to the next topic anyway, because I think basically the answer from us is the jury's out. We're going to see what happens. I won't be sad if it goes, and I won't be sad if it stays, if that makes sense. I'm kind of on the fence. The next topic of the week, and this is something that's come out of left field, I think, is central government make an announcement this week that they've been talking about the reform of councils and stuff. So they want to get the Shane Jones has made a very big noise about, the Kremlin of the ORC, the regional council, and they want to get rid of regional councils, make things a bit more collective. And they spent three years, like kind of talking about it and actually doing very little other than kind of announcing it was coming. And then suddenly in the last week, they've jumped up and said, well, you guys, you local councils, you got 3 months to figure out a plan of how you're going to merge together with each other, or we're going to do it for you. Which just seems like such a weird flex from their point of view, when you consider that they've achieved literally no momentum in 3 years, and then suddenly they're expecting councils, on top of everything else that they're doing, to actually suddenly go, oh yeah, we'll figure that one out ourselves, and for some reason expect there to be some kind of consistency across the whole damn country when they do that.
1: It's not leadership, is it? And it's a very poor form of it's not even consultation, really. I wouldn't call that fair consultation, and it's an approach which is very top down, which is something that I guess people who favour retaining councils do point out, that it's democracy. It's a chance for people to have a say. The thing that worries me, apart from the government's process and attitude to the regional councils, is regional councils are unique. They look after the landscape and the air, the water quality, and all those things. City councils don't do that. And there's reasons for that, because city councils are very parochial. It's all about their rates and their roads and everything like that. Whereas regional councils are about the catchment, and catchments go across boundaries.
0: Exactly.
1: And so you've got to have a broader view. Otherwise, there's just no real, that relationship with the environment gets completely shattered, really. And I think the other thing that's vital about regional councils is the relationship with mana whenua, who also think in a catchment and landscape and in a different way about the environment. So I think it would be a major step backwards to just get rid of them.
0: Yeah.
1: And to foist that onto a whole lot of small city councils who are already overstretched, over budget, and beyond their means. So I think it's a real backwards step. And that's not to say in some areas there might be too many councils, but it might be too many city councils, not necessarily regional councils.
0: Yeah. I mean, I think there's definitely a call for reform. Mm. The last reform was 1989, which is what's got the current structure of city council, district councils, unitary and regional councils. There's definitely a call for reform. I mean, any council, I think, would sit there and go, yeah, we're open to change. We're

0: open to, to, but this doesn't feel like it. This just feels like a sledgehammer to crack a walnut kind of thing. And it doesn't actually, with little direction as well. That's the other side of it. Is the struggle there that actually you're being told you can't. They even said you can't go and get consultants to help you because we don't want you spending money to do it. So it's like, well, hang on a second. Like, how are you expecting 3 months anything of any substantial viability to come out of that conversation? You've barely got enough time to talk to your people. You're not allowed to employ anyone else to help you with that. And and if you don't do it properly, we're going to do it. Well, you could have done it properly, and it's just mad.
1: And the concern I have also with the Otago Regional Council is you've got councillors on there leading that organisation who actually want it to dissolve. They want to get rid of it. And they don't see the value of it. And I think that's quite a dangerous situation.
0: Yeah, I agree.
1: So I'm quite worried about that.
0: Oh, me too. Let's talk about something a little bit brighter. And that was it was a post on the group about a young man who had a very interesting interaction with a TUI at the Botanic Gardens. So he's there enjoying the sunshine. We've had some nice days in the last couple of weeks, and basically, like, TUI lands on him, interacting with him. You know, very very friendly bird. You know, which has brought a large amount of delight to that individual. However, the flip side of that is what's come from some of the people in the group, and there's bird rescue on the page and stuff like that.
1: Yeah,
0: happens to be an injured bird, a bird that was injured, all right, and has been
1: same bird or different.
0: So this is the same bird, right? So the bird that's doing this and interacting with humans has been released after being what they hope was rehabilitated.
1: Yeah,
0: but unfortunately, has managed to sees humans as friends.
1: Yeah.
0: Which is actually a bad thing for wildlife, right? Whilst we love our tonga species and we love our animals that we've got around us, actually there needs to be a separation, right? Because ultimately, and this is the point that's being made on the page, it's great, you had a fantastic interaction, but actually you need to be shooing that bird away and actually discouraging that interaction, because otherwise it's detrimental to the bird. It could actually mean that it relies too much on humans and doesn't seek its own food, so it doesn't seek a partner, doesn't seek breeding, and therefore actually life is shortened for that bird because of the fact that it's become domesticated and it shouldn't be. And straight away I'm like, well, I'd love it if a bird comes sat on my shoulder, right? Genuinely, I'd be like, oh, that's fantastic. But then I did see the flip side. So it's like, it's one of those, you know, where does that leave us?
1: Well, I think it's best not to get too tied up in knots about it. I think it's one bird, and you know, that interaction with the bird, it could bring a lot of joy to a few people, right?
0: Agreed.
1: I mean, I've been on a walk recently, and you know how the little piwakawaka follow you everywhere.
0: Oh, good, yeah.
1: And it's so cool to see. It's so fun, and it's that engagement. It's an interesting one. I kind of think it's a good thing for people to be aware of, a bit, you know, not to encourage it overly generally, but I think it's a bit of a one-off situation, and so I don't think it's worth getting tied up in knots over personally, because it's quite unusual.
0: Yes, yeah, it would be. You know, not many birds that once they're rehabilitated would. Most birds once they're rehabilitated would go back into the wild and actually go and do their wild thing. You know, that's the important. That's what you're putting them there for. But this is one where obviously it's found an interesting way to kind of, like, you know, sneak past the, you know, going and finding food itself and foraging. It's going to come and just, you know, tap you on the shoulder and just say,
1: I
0: like,
1: mean, it kind of shows how clever they are, really, doesn't it?
0: They're smart animals. Birds, they say bird-brained, but actually I think birds are actually, like, they use bird-brained and sort of talk about, you know, being stupid, but I mean, I've got chickens. There's nothing stupid about my chickens. Like, they genuinely, like, some days they're very stupid, but in general, right? Mm. They know when it's food time. Yeah, they know. Yeah. They watch the humans. They line up outside the window and look into the house.
1: Well, they'd just come in and help themselves if you gave them half the chance.
0: Well, chickens do come inside the house, and then you get poo everywhere. It's like horrible. But anyway, they're smart animals, you know, generally. But anyway, I want to talk about you and Art Centre and other bits and pieces in a second. But before we do, I'm going to get a word from our wonderful sponsor.
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0: Have you been at Casa Valencia?
1: Yeah, I have. Only once, actually. But I bought the most amazing, I think it was like a croissant or something. But yeah, beautiful pastries.
0: Yes.
1: Yeah.
0: Well, they're literally like three doors down from where I work on Musselburgh Rise. So I'm there every day.
1: Right.
0: Like genuinely, literally every single day.
1: Have you got
0: day.
1: A favourite thing?
0: Empanadas.
1: Oh, yeah.
0: I just walk in there and they look at me and they go, one of each. They do like a chicken empanada and a mince, beef mince empanada.
1: Okay.
0: And very different. One's in puff pastry, one's in short crust pastry. And they just literally look at me, one of each. And I'm like, yeah. And they bag them up.
1: Right.
0: I'm in and I'm gone. And very reasonably priced, too. So that's like, you know, they're just like fantastic. And there's wonderful people. That's the other side of it as well. I'm a big believer that food can be cooked with love.
1: Mm.
0: And their food is cooked with love, and you can taste it.
1: Yeah,
0: you know, genuinely. So that's a wonderful thing. So if you have, I mean, if anyone has listening, get yourself down there because it's some fantastic food. Always good. So now I want to talk about you. I want to talk about. I know you've stepped in very at last minute for us, which is fantastic. And cards on the table. You and me know each other already because we both sit on the board of the Dunedin Midwinter Carnival Trust. But you're here as director of Art Centre. So perhaps for people, I mean, again, we've had some of our trust meetings in the Arts Centre premises, right? Mm. But even to me, like until recently, I didn't know that the place existed, what it was about, until we met each other, obviously. So maybe give the listeners a bit of a rundown of where things are. And we're in the 40th year, aren't we? This is a special year for you. So, so maybe you give us a little bit of a rundown of how you and Arts Centre got to where it's got to, and then we'll go from there.
1: Sure. Yeah, it is quite interesting how many people don't know about Art Centre, despite it being around for 40 years.
0: Yes.
1: And that is partly because we operate a little below the radar. We're a mental health and addiction service. We're a small non-profit. We don't have big advertising budgets. But we're also, you know, creating a space that's like a safe, stigma-free space for people who are facing mental health challenges. And, you know, the aim of Art Centre is to support their recovery journey, whatever that may look like. And that can go up and down depending on the day or the week or the month. So it's a very accessible you know, community space. Effectively, what we do is we support. We hire artists. We train them up to as our staff to be aware of mental health related practice, and they effectively just support people to be creative. And it's a free service. So anyone who's, you know, might be suffering from anxiety, depression or whatever, can, you know, or addictions, can come to us and we will support them to be creative, to express themselves and explore what creativity can mean to them. And, you know, it can be a challenging process if you don't consider yourself an artist.
0: Yep.
1: It's like, well, I can't draw, I can't this, I can't that. You know, from the age of about, you know, as soon as we get to high school, usually we start saying, oh, well, I can't draw because that person draws better than me. So, you know, and I can't sing. There's a lot of things that we kind of talk ourselves out of.
0: Yeah.
1: And the reality is that we can all make marks on paper. We can all make noise. We can all do be creative. So it really is about finding that creativity within ourselves and expressing it however you might want to. So, and we've got lots of different ways of doing that. We do have a bit of a focus on the visual arts and crafts.
0: Yeah.
1: So that's quite a big thing. So that encompasses painting, printmaking, jewellery, glass arts,

0: mosaics, all sorts of things in between, like collage and sculptural things, and we've got a woodworking making area and all that. But we also have a music studio, we have a creative writing group, and we have a ceramic setup, whole studio set up with a kiln and a wheel and all the things you need to do that. And that's very popular as well. So it is about making, and we have this philosophy where, you know, we're a working art studio, so we're not just, you don't come and just hang out and do nothing.
1: Yep.
0: If you're coming to Art Centre, you come and you be creative.
1: Mm.
0: And, you know, we're not going to tell you have to do it in a particular way. We'll support you to do it in a way that's meaningful for you and within the resources and the equipment and things that we've got access to. But it is, for some, it's like a lolly shop, right? It's just full of materials and equipment and all sorts of opportunities to be creative. And so there's a lot of joy in the space. You know, we have a lot of good times helping people, and it's just so amazing to see people learn, grow, and explore and make mistakes in a safe and supportive environment. We encourage people to make mistakes. That's part of the art making process. And for us, it all comes back to it being part of the creative process. So it's the act of doing and being creative and giving things a go. And, you know, ideally you might focus in, get into that, what they call the flow state, which is a little bit like meditating. You know, it's mindful, it's positive for your well-being in multiple different ways. And there's a lot of research on the value of creativity in so many ways. But it is also about people having the chance to express themselves, you know, whether that's in poetry, music, or the visual arts. And, you know, it's quite empowering to make something, to learn a process, to apply that, and to come out with something, you know, that you can take away. People can make things for their whānau, or their family, or their friends, or whoever, or for themselves. And then there's opportunities on top of that. There's lots of different events and workshops and different things that we do that give people a further chances to step into that, you know, the artistic world. So that might be having an exhibition, that might be being part of a poetry book, or coming and doing a show here. We have a show on Otago Access Radio as well. Sometimes that involves live people, you know, doing their poetry or singing or whatever.
1: Yeah.
0: And, you know, for some people, seeing their work in an exhibition up on the wall, framed, looking beautiful as part of a show, that's incredibly powerful. And, you know, to be able to show that to friends and family. And then, you know, sometimes for someone you don't even know to buy your work, again, that's super validating.
1: Yeah.
0: Yeah, there's all sorts of little opportunities that arise, and some of those are just about connecting with other people, and that sort of environment of peer support at Art Centre, just by bringing all those people together. And we do work with throughout the year, a couple of hundred people.
1: Yeah.
0: Not all at the same time, obviously.
1: Yeah, yeah.
0: But, you know, over a year, it's that support that people get, that connection with others, friendships blossom, and, you know, that continues outside Art Centre. So it is creating a whole lot of support for people, and you know, people move on and go on and do other things. They might, you know, choose to study art further, but even if they don't, they develop an appreciation and a practice that, you know, hopefully will, you know, give them something to fall back on or support their well-being in life generally.
1: So is that how it started 40 years ago? Like, did it start 40 years ago? Sort of something slightly different, and this is now what it's evolved into, or was that kind of always the underlying premise, and it's just got bigger or smaller or whatever.

0: has got bigger and it has changed over time in different ways. But at the core of it is the belief that everyone can be creative and that people who are facing mental health challenges should be given the opportunity to be creative. And often they face additional barriers to accessing things that you or I might find a bit easier. You know, if you're suffering from depression, anxiety, or something else, like a significant mental health issue that could be ongoing, you're not necessarily going to be able to join up to that group and just bowl along and, you know, she'll be right. You know, it requires a bit more thought and support. So yeah, going back to the history, it is an interesting history. You know, Art Centre was formed in 1986 at Cherry Farm Hospital. It was the vision of the then superintendent, who was a visionary lady. Her name was Julia Aronui Fayed. And, you know, she had travelled internationally. She was in Perth in the hospital there, saw what they had there and was like, wow, this is amazing. We need to do this at Cherry Farm. So that's just north of Dunedin in sort of the Waikawaiti area. So, you know, that the old institutional model was still in vogue at the time. Mental hospitals were a thing.
1: Yeah.
0: But they were also, they knew that they were going to be disestablished. And there was a whole process of disestablishing those institutions, which is generally a positive thing, you know, getting people back out into the community. But what was going to be there for them when they were out there? You know, some not necessarily much support. So I think Art Centre has helped provide some of that support. But, yeah, so there was this whole process of deinstitutionalisation happening. So they set Art Centre up as an independent little unit within Cherry Farm Hospital right from the start.
1: Oh.
0: And there was a little bit of support from the DHB. They never thought it would last a year.
1: Here we are 40 years later.
0: Here we are. And there was some support from the National Arts Council, from the local iwi out at Karatane, multiple organisations really. And so it was originally called the Creative Expression Unit. And they, you know, did a whole range of really cool things, events. They actually held a conference on arts and health back in the late 80s. It was a really, you know, a brilliant initiative, and they did some really cool events, but there was that transition out into the community. So, you know, when we first started in Dunedin, we were in Filial Street, and since then we've moved another four times. So there's been a few shifts. And right now we're in a lovely big space on Prince's Street that is below Hayward's Auction House. It's like walking into a department store of art.
1: Yeah.
0: You know, it's so cool. And it's probably one of the better spaces we've had. It's on ground level, which makes it accessible. And a number of people that come to us do have, you know, disabilities or you know, needs something that is accessible. And so that's important. It's nice and light, and it still feels part of the community. It's not hidden away too much.
1: Mm.
0: It's a really, really lovely space. So if anyone is interested in coming and talking to us and being part of Art Centre, you know, anyone can do that. There are some eligibility criteria.
1: I was going to ask about that because it's like my question was going to be how does someone get to Art Centre in the sense of is there a referral from a GP or is there a from a mental health service or something or is it a like you say an eligibility criteria of someone walking in and kind of going do I fit the criteria? What's the go on that?
0: So because we're a non-clinical space and a very much community-focused, we try and make it very accessible. So people can self-refer. There is no referral form. There's no referral process in that traditional sense. So people can just come and talk to us. However, there is some criteria because

0: Our funding largely has come from the health system. We prioritise people who are receiving support for a mental health or addiction issue. So people need to be seeing a health professional of some description. And that's quite broad who that can be. I mean, it could be a mental health team or a counsellor or a peer support worker or a funnel or a navigator, a whole range of things. And as long as they're seeing someone for a mental health or addiction issue, they can, you know, come in and they're over 17 years, you know, 17 years or over. They can come into Art Centre and see if it works for them. So, yeah, we do get a lot of people who are supported to come through mental health teams, through peer support agencies and different various different people.
1: Because you must be well known within that kind of sphere of people that, you know, that kind of sort of, you know, there's some sort of wraparound care services that, that already exist throughout, I suppose.
0: Yeah, absolutely. And we really try and build those networks so that, you know, because people are always changing as well. So it's important for us to go out and make those connections, make sure people know how they can support someone to come to Art Centre.
1: So it was how long have you been involved personally?
0: Well, I've been there just over 10 years, almost 10 and a half years. So, I mean, my background is really in arts and events, a lot of event management. So, you know, going into a sort of a more health-focused sort of area was new for me. But it was also kind of similar because, you know, I've worked in a lot of small nonprofits that are art focused, and you know, we're another one of those. And so there's a bit of learning to do around the mental health sector and what's best practice in the mental health sector, what's person-centered care, and the approaches like Te Whare Tapa Whā, you know, models like that are holistic models of health. There's a lot of things that, you know, to learn to work effectively in that space. But, you know, it's a lot of it's common sense as well. And for my job, I'm more sort of in the office and reporting to the board and to funders and stakeholders and things like that, rather than working hands-on with the artists that come. So we call everyone that comes an artist.
1: Yep.
0: Because when they're an art centre, they're being creative.
1: Yes.
0: And that's all it takes to be an artist. You know, you could argue about whether you're good or whatever, but to us, that's beside the point.
1: It's kind of subjective anyway, isn't it?
0: It is,
1: to be
0: totally
1: fair. Like, you know, beauty is in the eye of the beholder.
0: Yeah. And if you create something, you know, we encourage people just to give things a go and not judge them. You know, we're so conditioned to judge and compare. But that's not what we're about. We're not there to judge and compare you, you know. So we're there just to support you, people to be creative as part of their wellbeing. So that can look like a whole range of things.
1: So how many staff do you have there that are helping the artists? Obviously, you said you sit more in the office and dealing with the funding and stuff like that. But how many, you say you trained up artists to come and obviously look after the creative side of things. How many people do you actually have working there on a full-time, part-time basis?
0: Yeah, so there's seven other staff and not all of them are full-time.
1: Right.
0: So there's a mix of hours. And because we're working with a lot of artists, you know, staff who are artists as well, they value their own practice. And so having a not quite full-time hours actually suits some of the staff really well.
1: Yeah.
0: So they can continue their practice, which is also good for us. And, you know, some of those roles, there's a range of roles there. We have a deputy director, we have an outreach coordinator. So, you know, the outreach program we have is beyond Dunedin. So when we say outreach, we mean we've got teams in other regional centres who are also doing this work. In a different way, because we don't have lots of art centres spaces all over the region, but they use community spaces to help people be creative. And so we've got a team in Oamaru, Wanaka, Cromwell, and we've also got someone we work with in Balclutha.

So they're running what we call creative wellbeing sessions, in some cases twice a week in those spaces. And, you know, those regions, you know, they have a need for people to have spaces like this

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Tonight we've been enjoying the sounds of David Parsons, sitarist, synthesist, ethnomusicologist, who died last year at the age of 80. After returning to New Zealand in 1997, Parsons used the rich bouquet of sounds that he'd recorded over his years of traveling as inspiration and occasionally as samples for his own compositions. That last piece, Perhatian, came from his incredible late period double CD, Atmanot, from 2018. Parsons would continue releasing excellent albums in this vein into his late 70s, with his final album, Portal, released in 2022. And that's nearly it for tonight. Be sure to tune into Certain Sound next week at 10 p.m. for another lot of NZ love with your rotating cast of hosts on OAR 105.4 FM and 1575 AM. 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Here's David Parsons on the sitar again at the beginning of his career from the recently unearthed compilation of unreleased tracks by the

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Good evening and welcome once again to the Vinyl Vault on ORFM Dunedin 105.4 FM and we're also on 1575 AM. My name's Steve and thanks for joining me as we celebrate the vinyl record every fortnight on a Wednesday live between 6 and 7 PM. Now, if you're listening to this show overseas, you may

be unaware that the month of May is New Zealand Music Month, where everything New Zealand musically is put to the forefront, and we're going to celebrate it here tonight. So our featured LP is going to be by a band called Herbs, and they put an album out in 1984 called Long Ago. And when I came to New Zealand in 1988, this was the first record I think I heard by a New Zealand band. They used to play it relentlessly in a bar I used to go to after work and at the weekends, called the Mangere Tavern, which, yeah, bit of a rough place, but it's such a long time ago. But they were big Herbs fans in there. And we're going to be playing a few tracks from that album tonight, and we're also going to have New Zealand music from the likes of Split Enz, The Chills, Hello Sailor, Tammy Nielsen, and as many others as we can fit in. So we're going to start with the opening track on Herbs' album Long Ago. Here is Karanga Ra, followed by Long Ago.

Welcome to New Zealand Music Month on the Vinyl Vault. That was the first track from tonight's featured LP, Long Ago by Herbs, from 1984. And that was a song written by band member Wiramu Hona about his mother. So, yeah, a countrified version of reggae, he called it. So let's move on to some more New Zealand music. Here's Split Ends, 6 months and a leaky boat.

0: Some live crowded house there from the steps of the Sydney Opera House. I think that was recorded around the year 2000. Don't Dream It's Over. And before that, we had the Finn Brothers again with Split Ends, 6 months in a Leaky Boat. Now let's go back to tonight's featured LP, Long Ago, by Herbs. Here is a song called Tahu's Song, a song about unity and visions of harmony.
1: Hop it. Tahu. Waiata.

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Hope you're enjoying tonight's New Zealand Music Month show. It's all month for the month of May, and there'll be lots of shows on this station, I'm sure, covering New Zealand Music Month. So that was Breaks Co-op with The Other Side. Now we're going to go back to the legends of the Dunedin sound. Here is The Chills with I Love My Leather Jacket.

beautiful track from Herbs from our featured LP Long Ago. That was On My Mind. Now, next up, let's go to... where are we next? Sorry, I lost track. My little list has just left. That's all right. Here we go. Let's go with Tammy Nielsen and her tribute to Mavis Staples. Here is Sister Mavis.

sky, a heaven falls.

Hope you enjoyed tonight's New Zealand Music Month show. That was some classic 80s New Zealand rock music from Dragon with April Sun in Cuba. And before that, we had Tammy Nielsen with her tribute to Mavis Staples. So let's go back to tonight's featured LP, Long Ago by Herbs. Here is In the Ghetto.

0: this. So I don't agree at all. I think art should be separated than politics.
1: But is this infecting the buzz around the Biennale this year, not just excitement about the art, but discussion of those who are for and those who are against this politics,
0: exactly,
1: infusing it? What's it? Describe the buzz to us.
0: Yes, it is affecting a lot the Biennale because people are talking about, as you said, who against, who with, and who should visit this pavilion and who shouldn't visit this pavilion. So it's creating kind of war. And art itself is an act of peace. It's against war. It's the most peaceful act is the art itself. So I don't understand why it should be that much emerged with politics. It is unacceptable for me.
1: And finally, what about the mood in Syria now? Is there a commitment now to both in the government, and you can feel it in people, those who are there, those who are coming back, that they want art and archaeology and culture to be part of the rebuilding of Syria?
0: Of course, definitely. Not only through the government, also through the people themselves. And now there is a huge space of freedom, of accepting new initiative in this country. That's very important for us as a Syrian to grab this opportunity. And also there are plenty of Syrians who live abroad. They feel and they know that now they can make difference in their country, and they are capable of making this difference.
1: And that was one of Syria's most famous contemporary artists, Sara Shama, with a work which has been commissioned by the new government in Damascus. And of course, my mistake, it came into power in December 2024 with the toppling of President Assad's order. Stay with us. Much more news to come here on NewsHour.
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1: A reminder of our top story this hour on NewsHour. President Putin has described Russia's war on Ukraine as just at a Victory Day parade in Moscow that went ahead under a three-day ceasefire. This year, though, the event was scaled back. No tanks, no missiles. We heard from our Russia editor, Steve Rosenberg, who was there.
5: When you start to scale down or scale back Victory Day parade, then some might say you're weakening the sort of the foundation of the system. So it wouldn't have gone down well. I think the Kremlin will be pleased the event has now happened. It's happened without any attack on Red Square. And it'll be interesting to see what happens in a couple of days when this three-day ceasefire expires.
1: And another headline this hour, the new parliament in Hungary is now meeting, heralding a shift in direction under a new prime minister. You're listening to NewsHour on the BBC World Service. Well, coming up in London in the next few weeks, the International Booker Prize. This is for the best book to be translated into English in the past year, and the almost $70,000 prize is shared equally between the writer and the translator. And in our best of our traditions, we've been speaking to all of those on the shortlist. Today's book takes all of us to Taiwan in the 1930s. Taiwan Travelogue is written by Shang Zhu, and it was translated by Lin King. In short, it's a slow-burning love story between two women, a Japanese writer who sailed to Taiwan to write a series of travel pieces, and her Taiwanese guide. And as they explore the island together, there's hints of a romance developing between them, along with a passion

0: for the food of Taiwan. Here's a little taster.
1: Beginning with the translucent meatballs, she ate one of each. Then she went for round two, and then round three. She sipped some soup, ate some pickled vegetables, then went for round four, then five, then six. My jaw dropped. Somehow maintaining both speed and grace, Chi Chang cleared her entire plate of meatballs.
0: Well, the novel is full of light-hearted moments and romance, but it is set in a turbulent time. Taiwan was under Japanese colonial rule at the time, and it had been under Chinese rule before that. The Second Sino-Japanese War was in full swing, and World War II was around the corner. So the book meditates on the politics of translation, as well as an exploration of Taiwan's history and culture. So when my colleague Rebecca Kesby spoke to Shang Zhu and the translator Lin King, she began by asking why Shang Zhu had decided to set the novel in the
2: 1930s.
3: Long story short, even though it's a period of time roughly 100 years ago, for modern day Taiwanese, it is actually quite distant, and therefore I want to share my point of view and talk more about a story of that time. There was about 70, 80 years that we couldn't talk about the Japanese rule time or learn more about what happened during the Japanese war. And therefore, I think we're at a good time point right now to talk about what happened during the Japanese rule. That's why I decided to use that time period for the main time and backbone of this story.
4: I mean, it is a travelogue, a fun sort of travel book. There's a lot of references to food, which we'll come back to in just a moment. But it is set in this period, as you say, where Taiwanese culture seems to be under pressure from the Japanese rule and then obviously Chinese influences as well. Taiwanese indigenous culture particularly seems to be suppressed. There's quite a lot of references to class in the book as well. Why was that interesting for you as a writer?
3: From a writer point of view, because I come from a lower class, and therefore class as a topic has always been a focal point for my writing. And then another point I want to mention is that since we're talking about Japanese rule time, of course, we'll have to mention the colony or the colonized and the mainlander, the colonizer. These two different classes are essential to that time period. And it's a topic that we could not avoid.
4: Lin, let me come to you for a moment. The other element to this story is it is a bit of a brain teaser, isn't it? Because it's kind of set as a retranslation of a fictional original book. Then the translator in the book is a central character. The whole concept of translation seems really important between the different languages. And you are the translator of the book. How did all of that sit with you?
5: Yeah, it was what drew me to the book initially. She chose to be a pretend translator in order to provide all this context around this story. For an actual translator looking at this, this is such a rare opportunity. The fact that it was set in 1938, the fact that the original text was written in Mandarin, but we understand as readers that everything that they're speaking would have been in Japanese or in Daiji or Taiwanese Hokkien. And so we had to make the choice of to be, you know, really anachronistic and bring in Mandarin to the story or stick with the pronunciations that they would have used at the time. We chose to stick with historical accuracy, which makes it a really, I think, really challenging read. What the story illustrates and what Taiwanese history over the past 100 years really illustrates is we have had so many rulers over time. We began with Spanish, Portuguese, Dutch. Eventually, we came to Chinese migrants in the south of China, and then the Japanese, and then the Republic of China government after losing the Chinese Civil War to the Chinese Communist Party, coming to Taiwan and enforcing the system that we see now. I think that really compacted

0: layering of history and of languages, because with each regime came a different linguistic standard. That really is something that we try to evoke through the text itself. And I'm amazed every day that readers continue to decipher this book and understand all those layers and still be able to appreciate the quite fun and romantic story that runs throughout.
1: Shangzi, the food is absolutely central to this book, this sort of adventure into the different flavours of Taiwan. Why did you want to draw attention to that? And what is the significance of the food? It almost takes on a character of itself.
2: So what I've been trying to convey in the story through food, as I mentioned before, is that I want Taiwanese readers or Taiwanese people nowadays to look back into that lost period of time where we haven't been able to discuss the lost history of either our grandparents or our parents. So why I want to talk about food is because whatever is on our dining table is a depiction of our past history. So when we talk about food, we're also talking about the historical factors and what it leads to who we are today. And it also, there's a connection to what's so-called Taiwanese consciousness.
3: And that was Lin King, the translator of Taiwan Travelogue. You also heard its author, Shangzi, all speaking to my colleague, Rebecca Kesby. We'll have yet another translation of these great books here on NewsHour as the International Booker Prize approaches. But for now, from Milis Doucette and the rest of the NewsHour team, thanks so much for being with us as we broadcast live from London.
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5: I'm Rajan Datta. 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
6: Hello from Lee James. Manchester United will be looking to solidify a top three Premier League finish when they travel to Sunderland in our live commentary game. Plus Italian Open tennis and the latest from the NBA playoffs. 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
1: Hello from Lee James. Champions League football's returning to Old Trafford.
2: Might fall to Maynard!
1: With the top five spots secured, Manchester United travel to Sunderland in our live commentary game. But will this man still be in charge?
3: Clarity is important. I think moving forward, we finish strong, put ourselves in a good position, you know, and obviously the situation of my role and it was always spoke about towards the end of the season, so nothing's really changed.
1: And in Rome, Jannik Sinner isn't ruling out a Grand Slam boycott in tennis's ongoing prize money dispute.
4: I understand other players not playing and I can see other press conferences and I'm definitely not the only one, and it's the first time that I feel like that the players are all in the same point of view, and let's see in the future.
1: That's Sports World. Join us in 5 minutes.
5: BBC News with Moira Alderson. Vladimir Putin has described Russia's invasion of Ukraine as just in a speech at an annual military parade in Moscow. He praised the Russian soldiers who, in his words, are confronting an aggressive force armed and supported by the entire NATO bloc. Russia's annual Victory Day parade in Moscow coincides with a 3-day ceasefire between Russia and Ukraine announced by President Trump. It was much scaled back this year because of the war. Our Russia editor Steve Rosenberg was watching.
6: All that hardware that Moscow usually sort of showcases to project its might to the world, that was missing. Although in a sense it wasn't, because there were giant video screens and there was a 10-minute video presentation during the parade, I hadn't seen that before, where they showed some of these

0: latest Russian weapons. Even so, I think not having them there actually on the square, that will have not gone down well.
1: Hungary's new parliament has sworn in the country's new prime minister, Péter Maggiore. The pro-European conservative politician was elected last month in a landslide victory, marking a shift after Viktor Orbán's years in power. Our correspondent Nick Thorpe reports from Budapest.
2: Péter Maggiore's Tisza party MPs dominate the chamber with 141 seats, while Viktor Orbán's previously all-powerful Fidesz are reduced to a rump of 52. Viktor Orbán is not even present at today's event. He's chosen not to take his seat in Parliament. He'll remain as party president for 1 year, then will decide on his future. Péter Maggiore has promised to rebuild democracy, restoring democratic checks and balances. He's also promised to play a constructive role in the European Union.
1: More than 200 passengers have been evacuated from a plane in the US after it hit a person walking along the runway. Smoke was detected in the cabin and the pilot abandoned takeoff. In recordings from air traffic control in Denver, the pilot can be heard reporting the emergency.
3: Tower, Frontier, Frontier 4345, we're stopping on the runway. We just hit somebody, we have an engine fire. All right, 4345, we have 231 souls on board. We have 21,320 pounds of fuel on board. There was an individual walking across the runway.
1: The airline Frontier gave no details about the pedestrian who was struck. It said it was deeply saddened by the incident and was investigating. The Interior Ministry in Bahrain says it's arrested 41 people, accusing them of links with Iran's Revolutionary Guard. It also accused them of expressing sympathy with what it called the blatant Iranian aggression. Iran fired at targets in Bahrain and other Gulf states after the United States and Israel launched a war against Iran in late February. You're listening to World News from the BBC. Lebanon's national news agency says a Syrian national has been killed and his 12-year-old daughter seriously wounded in an Israeli strike on the motorbike they were riding in the south. It said that after the pair managed to move away from the site of the first hit near Nabatea, the drone struck a second time, killing the father. A third Israeli strike hit the girl, who's now undergoing life-saving surgery. The Spanish government and the World Health Organization have sought to reassure people on the island of Tenerife about the impending arrival of a cruise ship at the centre of a deadly hantavirus outbreak. The Interior Minister, Fernando Grande Malasca, insisted the MV Hondius posed no danger to the public. He said passengers wouldn't be allowed off until evacuation planes were ready and they would be kept away from local people. Australia's far-right populist One Nation Party has won its first parliamentary seat in the 30 years since its foundation. David Farley won the Farah by-election in New South Wales with a projected vote share of over 59% following the resignation of the Liberal leader, Susan Ley. Mr. Farley said it was a landmark moment. A town in northeast Japan has removed its long-serving mayor because he's unconscious. The town assembly in Hachirogata unanimously passed a no-confidence motion against the mayor, who's been on medical leave since February. Eletra Naismith reports.
4: Kiku Hatoyama has served as the town's mayor since 2008, but in February he fell ill on duty, undergoing emergency surgery and suffering a brain hemorrhage. Since then, he's been unresponsive, leaving the town assembly in a quandary. The motion said removing the 72-year-old was a tough choice, but administratively necessary. It means the long-time mayor will automatically lose his position in 10 days. Japan's National Association of Town and Village Assemblies says it's rare for a no-confidence motion to be filed against a mayor due to illness.
1: That's the latest. BBC News.
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6: Hello from Lee James and welcome to Sports World's Premier League Saturday. Manchester United will be looking to solidify a top three finish. They travel to Sunderland in our live commentary game. Ian Dennis is at the Stadium of Light.
7: Manchester United have qualified for the Champions League, but Sunderland still have an outside chance of European qualification. From Bournemouth in sixth to Sunderland in 12th, only 5 points separate the European hopefuls.
6: Can Manchester City get their title charge back on track when they welcome Brentford to the Etihad?
8: Even the guys with a lot of experience can do that mistakes, but it's the first time that Mark or Kusa, Antoine, it's the first time we're in a title race. Let's win next game, and after we see what happens.
6: Fulham and Bournemouth are the rise fix

0: focused on European football for next season. They meet at Craven Cottage.
1: I think we are in a good place. We are like 6-7 teams fighting for 2, maybe 3 positions. And we don't have easy games.
2: The game's getting more decisive. And if it's against a team that is around ourselves, it's a big game. And let's go for another one.
0: While Brighton also harbour European ambitions, they're at home to already relegated Wolves.
3: Sports World's Premier League Saturday, live with Lee James.
0: And Liverpool's defeat to Manchester United last Sunday was their 11th league loss this season, 18th in all competitions, their worst losing record since 2010. Their opponents, Chelsea, though, have lost their last 6 Premier League games and were in 9th place, 10 behind Aston Villa in 5th, with 3 games remaining coming into this opening game of the day. And this is the sound of Anfield, where Liverpool took an early lead, Ryan Gravenberch's first Premier League goal since December. Lovely curling finish. Chelsea level from the free kick on 35 minutes. Enzo Fernandez's set-piece delivery, evading everyone and finding its way into the net. Looked like Wesley Fofana may have swung out a leg and got the faintest of touches, but Fernandez credited with the goal. Chelsea then thought they'd taken the lead after Liverpool had failed to clear in the second half. Cole Palmer scored. That was ruled out for VAR, offside in an earlier part of the move. It seemed to wake Liverpool up, though. Curtis Jones also had a header ruled out for offside. Dominic Szoboszlai has hit the post. Feels like this is there for the taking. It's Liverpool 1, Chelsea 1, with 10 minutes to play at Anfield. And on our Sports World team is the former Liverpool and Tottenham USA international goalkeeper Brad Friedel and the former Tottenham, Fulham and Republic of Ireland defender Stephen Kelly. Hello to you both.
4: Hello.
5: James, Stephen. How are you guys?
0: Very good. How are you both doing? All good, I hope. And, you know, Stephen, it's hard to know which way this is going to go, but it was looking very bleak for Chelsea coming into this match. They went a goal down, but some real positives, some real fight after this bleak run.
4: Yeah, they have. I hope they get back to dropping points when it comes to Spurs in next week. But I think Chelsea have been really poor. Liverpool have not been great, but they've started to pick up wins. The loss against Man U for Liverpool was that's always, they take that to heart. But for Chelsea, they've just been so far off it compared to what that squad is capable of. To drop out of those European places or the Champions League places and not have that fight for that as well, I think was huge for them this season. And to be 1-0 with Liverpool, I just don't think either of these teams have been great. And a draw is probably suited in this match.
0: Yeah, and Anfield, Brad, has been restless as well. Liverpool really allowing Chelsea back into the game. They dominated at the start. They were looking a little vulnerable, and they've not been happy, the Anfield crowd, with some of the decisions from Arne Slot when he took off Rio Ngamoah and left on Cody Gakpo. It could get a little uncomfortable if they concede a late goal here, Brad.
5: If they concede, yes, you can see. But Liverpool recently has been in really good form. The first half away at Old Trafford wasn't good. I think anyone that watched the match could see that. Second half was far more positive. But that's what playing and coaching at top clubs is. It's pressure, and Liverpool needs at least this point, and preferably 3, so they could battle against Manchester United until the very end to see if they can go above them in the league table. And anytime you lose to Man United, there's going to be extra pressure, and if you finish below them in the table, there's extra pressure. So I understand that. Arne Slot will understand that. But let me put my Liverpool hat on. Let's hope a late goal comes for the Liverpool side.
0: We will see if it does. It's 1 apiece, 8 minutes to go then. So lots to get through today. We're going to find out what result 2 former Spurs players want on Sunday afternoon later between Arsenal and West Ham. And whoop, whoop, it's the sound of the celebration police. They've been out in force this week after the Champions League semi-finals. Arsenal accused of over-celebrating after reaching only their 2nd Champions League final in their history. We had Officer Wayne Rooney on duty at the Emirates. He said they deserve to be in this position, but they haven't won it yet. Not sure if he was in Munich as well the following night, because Paris Saint-Germain's players came back onto the pitch 20 minutes after the full-time whistle to chant and dance with their own fans. So are you both enforcing these celebration laws then, or do you think we need a bit of unbridled joy, Stephen, from the fans after a big result?
4: Oh, listen, I'm a Spurs fan and I'd love a bit of unbridled joy. I'd love for us to be able to get on and actually enjoy something. Getting to the Champions League final is a massive achievement. Arsenal have been taking steps in the right direction for the last few seasons. This is another one. You know, whether they can go beat PSG is something else. And yeah, you don't want to celebrate too much before that final, because that's when it...

0: when it comes to task. But I think you have to enjoy it. And, you know, for PSG, it was in front of their home fans. You know, the next game is going to be in a neutral venue. So that's a way to just, you know, get them behind you and show that, you know, you're ready to go. And I think you can enjoy it. I think you have to, the small moments in your life and your career that you have to enjoy. Listen, they're all going to want to have a gold medal around the neck at the end of it. But these little wins are really important.
1: You can't celebrate too early, can you, Brad? I mean, yeah, this is a semi-final. You've got to a final. That's got to be, you know, a moment to cherish, hasn't it?
2: Yeah, probably a little too much, but I'm fine with the celebrations. Fans go through a lot of emotions. There's only one type of celebration that actually does my head in that I can't stand. I'm stepping outside the goalkeepers' union here. I can't stand it when a goalkeeper celebrates his own save.
1: Okay, so the fist pumps, yeah.
2: I just don't understand it. Like, I mean, to take one of Roy Keane's sayings, like, that's your job. It is, like, you know, in a goalkeeper's life, and if you make a save, you know, 30 seconds later, you might be causing your team a goal. I mean, you just got to be calm, composed. So probably a little bit over the top, but I understand it, Lee. It's you know, these seasons are emotional. These fans pay a heck of a lot of money. The Arsenal fans have gone through years and years and years of having some really top quality sides and not lifting trophies. And if you take it all the way back to when they had incredible teams, when the Henrys were there in Bergkamps, I mean, they weren't lifting as many trophies as Man United was. So even back then, they didn't lift as many as you would think with the quality they had. So I get it.
0: Brad, I'm in the exact same when a defender celebrates making a tackle. I think it's the same for me. I'm like,
2: when you win the game, Stephen, when you win the game, celebrate. No, that's,
0: of course,
2: that's what you're here
0: absolutely
2: for.
0: But like making a tackle in the middle of a game, you're going like, that's again, I don't mean full, we're going full Roy Keane here, but that is your job. That's what you're supposed to do.
1: Leave it to the goal scorers. That's fine. But no celebrations in games.
2: Scoring the goal here. Yeah. You have your celebration. Everyone does. Come back and you play again. But the odd little moments, and when you celebrate a throw-in, I mean, come on.
1: But we're okay if you celebrate after a match, if it's important and it's got your team towards a final, a Champions League final to come, Arsenal against Paris Saint-Germain. Now, after a two-season absence, how much were the celebrations for Manchester United, because they will be playing Champions League football again next season. The future, though, of interim head coach Michael Carrick yet to be decided. It's our live commentary game today. Sunderland against Manchester United. Ian Dennis leading our commentary team at the Stadium of Light. And if you look, Ian, that United finished down in 15th place under Ruben Amorim, Michael Carrick's side could well finish in third place. All seems very bright and sunny, as I'm sure it is at the Stadium of Light today.
3: Oh, Lee, good afternoon to you. Hello to Brad and Stephen as well. Just when we thought that spring had arrived, I've got to say, it feels more like autumn or winter. It's been raining non-stop and it is cold. We are at the back of the main stand. I've got to say, it's a grim afternoon on Wearside. But we'll hopefully have a good game. As you say, Manchester United have qualified for the Champions League. And Sunderland still have an outside chance of qualifying for Europe. I'm trying to think, who was it last week when I was on Sports World who asked me the question? Was it Robert Huth when we were talking about Brentford? And he said, would it be a good thing or a bad thing?
1: Oh, it was,
3: For Brentford to qualify. And I was just speaking to somebody from Sunderland downstairs, and they actually said the same thing. They said, I'm not too sure whether it would be a good thing if we were to qualify. So he was talking very much from as a collective there. And I agree with him. I get the point, because sometimes you want to just try and establish yourself in the Premier League and you know, don't take things too quickly, because you can the Premier League can quickly catch you out. And so Sunderland, I think, would want to try and be in a Brentford position where they can establish themselves first before they look to qualify for Europe, because sometimes it can have been an unwanted distraction.
1: Yeah, and just on Sunderland, Stephen, though, sitting 12th in the table, whether it comes with European football and whether that's needed or not, but, you know, they can be immensely proud of what they have done. You know, coming into this new season in the Premier League, exceeding all expectations, never been in danger of the drop, have they?
0: No, from the get-go, there was an energy and enthusiasm about them. And listen, the plaudits that's being thrown at Granit Xhaka, I don't think are enough almost. I think his influence on that squad has been phenomenal. A lot of upheaval, a lot of new players in the door, and that's not easy to get right for a side coming in the Premier League. But they just have you know, it's kind of given me a lot of hope, because for a long time was the championship teams are coming up and they're just going straight back. There was, it just feel like there were just cannon fodder for those teams.

0: are established. And I think to go and break that mold this season, it's huge next year, how they go again that second season. But to go about the way they did and to be so comfortable for such a long period of time is, I suppose, giving a lot of hope to those teams that if they get up by doing it the right way, good model for how to sustain yourself and be competitive in the Premier League.
1: And on Manchester United and the job Michael Carrick has done, then he said nothing has really changed on whether his future is going to be at Manchester United beyond this season. What do you both think? Brad, first of all, then, you know, why the delay then? He has picked up 32 points from 14 games, big statement wins over Liverpool, Arsenal, Manchester City. Why not give him the job permanently?
2: I think it's already been done behind closed doors.
1: So you think he has got it?
2: Yeah, I think if he doesn't, then there's probably some talks about recruitment, probably some talks about what the structure is, how the structure is going to work. I mean, I'd be incredibly surprised if he's not there on a full-time basis after what he's done. I mean, I've spoken openly on this program many times, Lee, that there's a lot that has been broken at Manchester United and people haven't been able to fix it. And a lot of it has been what's above the coaching staff. This Michael Carrick's gone in and has seemed to be able to be that conduit between the board, the ownership, the sporting director, the recruitment, and himself. So something's going right at this moment in time. They look a far better side than they have done in the previous seasons. I would be flabbergasted if he's not there full time.
1: No doubts, Stephen. I mean, there's, you know, precedents in the past. Ole Gunnar Solskjaer having a good spell as caretaker manager, and there was a real clamour for him to get the job. It is very different when you're the full-time manager. You'll have to juggle the Champions League, compete on all fronts. But any doubts for you?
0: No, I think he deserves it. I think anybody that's gone into that job and achieved the level of success he's had, like, listen, Man United for a long time, it's crazy to be talking about them like this, but they're like the butt of jokes, weren't they? They were just a team that just were so far off it, so far removed from that just juggernaut of his club that we're so used to. And for him to go in there and in such a short space of time to get a tune from the players they signed, to get them into Champions League, comfortably at the Champions League, and then to be pushing for a tour place finish when there were, you know, relegation talks and down near the bottom the last couple of seasons. It's an incredible job he's done, and it is surprising that they've not announced that. They've not just gone, this is it. But I suppose there is probably that little worry in their mind because of what you mentioned, Ole Gunnar Solskjaer, because of how that went. And it was like, man, you were back, Solskjaer's in, and then that faded away. So maybe they have that bit of trepidation to give it to him too early. But unless they're speaking to some huge name manager, I think he has to have it.
1: Well, it'd be hard to think, Ian, wouldn't it, who that would be? But given that the job that Michael Carrick has done, it would be hard, wouldn't it, now to bring in another manager, given Carrick's connection to the club and with the players as well, so many of them backing their manager?
3: Yeah, I think obviously he understands the club so well from being there in his previous role and also as a former player. So he's brought back a lot of he feels as if he's brought back a lot of the values that maybe had been lost under Ruben Amorim. And also it just seems like a natural fit. I never felt when he was given the caretaker or the interim role that he was just keeping the seat warm for somebody else. I always felt that it was he just saw this as an opportunity that he was going to take, and I think he's taken it with both hands. I thought it was an astute move to bring in Steve Holland with his tactical know-how, and then also with Jonathan Woodgate, who has been a really good sounding board for him from his time down the road here from Sunderland when they were together at Middlesbrough. And the other thing I think that has also helped Manchester United is that, yeah, their form's been good, but the other teams around them have really dropped off. You know, look at how Chelsea have fallen away from the top five. Liverpool's form has been very inconsistent. And Aston Villa, despite reaching the Europa League final in midweek, since January, they've collected just 16 points from 15 Premier League games. But what he can only concentrate on what he's done. And they've been consistent. They've won games. They've actually performed better against the top half than they have against the bottom half. So in terms of consistency, they might still feel there's a need to improve. And also they've had no European games either as a distraction. You know, this is the first time that they've played a 40-game season since 1914-15. So that undoubtedly has helped as well. But I think he deserves it, to be honest with you. I've met him a few times. He's very unassuming, doesn't seem to get carried away.

0: And I think he probably deserves a crack at it.
1: Yeah, seems to manage how he played, doesn't he, Steve? Yeah. Very, very calm on the pitch and very calm in the dugout.
2: Yeah, he is. He is extremely calm. I still played with Michael for a while at Spurs, and he is just, he's kind of nonchalant, isn't he? That's kind of his behaviour. He's laid back. He's he doesn't give too much away. You know, he speaks quite clearly, and he's quite good with the press, but it's not, he's never too high or too low, which I think having a nice medium balance is probably what Man U need. I think they're so up and down as the roller coaster there, and they needed that kind of steady and figure. So I think from what he's done, he deserves it. He absolutely does deserve it. But it's just, you know, it's those question marks now, is because you're like, well, why haven't they given it to him? Why haven't they just gone, right, this is the manager, maybe behind the scenes they're working on signings, they're working on players, maybe it's all done, but you would think an announcement just to put it all to bed, and then everybody can stop asking the question, because it's us asking and talking about it. they're going to, you know,
1: we wouldn't have done anything in the last 5 minutes if they'd done that, but yeah
2: exactly. Yeah, it's great for us, but you know, you kind of feel like they need to silence us a little bit almost.
1: Well, Brad knows how these things work. Maybe it's all happening behind the scenes. Maybe we'll find out very soon. Just in terms of his team news today, because he has made some changes, hasn't he, Ian?
0: He has. He's actually made he's made five. So Matsraoui comes in for Dalot. Martinez is back from suspension to replace Heaven. Mount starts, Ahmed starts, and Xerxes starts. So there's no Mbeumo, Sesko, or Casemiro. Mbeumo's on the bench. Casemiro's not involved. Ahmed, of course, had that very good loan spell here under Tony Mowbray a couple of years ago or so. And as for Sunderland, Ballard, for his sending off at Molineux last week, is suspended. So Herr Trauder comes into the defence for the home team.
1: Ian, thank you. We're back with you in, what, just about 40 minutes or so for kick-off then. Sunderland against Manchester United, that balmy May afternoon then for Ian in the northeast of England. They're playing 7 minutes of added on time at Anfield. It's still Liverpool 1, Chelsea 1. So not much time left if there is to be a winner, just a couple of minutes there. But we're talking about managers on the move. Andoni Iraola will be leaving Bournemouth at the end of the season. What a job he has done. Could it finish with Bournemouth in the Champions League spots? Their opponents at Fulham, though, still have European aspirations of their own as well. And Aaron Paul is watching this one at Craven Cottage.
3: Yeah, afternoon, everybody, from a gorgeous Craven Cottage down by the banks of the Thames, sun bathing the surface out there. And Bournemouth arrive in the capital looking to anchor down six. Multiple teams though waiting to pounce if they don't. The Cherries are a point clear of Brentford, I've written two of Bournemouth in my notes. They're not two of themselves.
1: I can tell you that.
3: It's the end of the season. Two of Brighton and potentially three of Chelsea as things stand. As usual, though,

23-year-old German with a new deal. And Brighton in a position to qualify for European football and potentially even the Champions League, such has been their impressive run recently. Well, they are at home today to Wolves. John Southall.

0: Again, Arsenal should have never allowed them to get back into a position where they were in any way close to them. They should have been able to see it through, dropping points against Wolves and teams like that, allowed City to come back into it. And on the back of such good form, no one saw them, City dropping points in the last match and allowing then Arsenal to go into that Champions League second leg with a little bit more breathing space. And then today's game, you know, for City is a must win. They have to win it. They go win this game and they make it tight. And listen, West Ham are fighting for their lives, so you never know what could happen tomorrow. But I felt Arsenal would see it through. I thought they'd have enough, and I think it was almost such an uphill struggle. But City getting back into it the way they did, it's surprising that they let that league go. But listen, with Haaland on form, they could win the last few matches, but it might not be enough.
1: No, and we'll never know, obviously, until the end of the season, Brad, whether that was, in the end, a precious point with a very late equaliser from Jeremy Doku against Everton, or just, of course, two drop points, which will ultimately have cost them the title. It was a very bizarre and uncharacteristic sort of 13-14-minute spell where they conceded those goals, though, after the error from Mark Gahey, which may ultimately have cost them this title.
2: Without a doubt, I thought... And I think most people thought once Arsenal presented the lead back to Manchester City and it was in Manchester City's hands, I thought, man, that was it. I thought Arsenal would have been done. I think mentally and emotionally, they would have been done. Big credit to Arsenal and big credit to Mikel Arteta, because for that 2-week period, they went 6 points clear. I know there are the games in hand with Manchester City, but they psychologically put the pressure back into Manchester City's court, which I didn't think they would do, especially based on the last 4 or 5 seasons when they really dropped a lot of points at this time of the season. I think another benefit that Arsenal has is they have a final. Of course, Manchester City has a final, but Manchester City's is before they still have 2 remaining games, so they're going to have more miles on the clock, so to speak. And Arsenal, they get to play their cup final after they

0: service.
1: We'll be back with Ian Dennis and Paul Robinson then for the second half. In today's early game, boos at the final whistle at Anfield after Liverpool were held to a 1-1 draw by Chelsea. Honest Lot side still look well set to qualify though for the Champions League next season, despite more drop points.
2: We wanted to clinch Champions League already weeks ago, but it is not the season we are having. But I think, especially also in the second half, you could see that there was a good intent from the players that we had available. Of course, we missed a lot of players again tonight, which has been the situation the whole season. But we just have to try to get the maximum points possible. And last week, we tried really hard to get a result, which we didn't do in the end. The three games before we won, and today it was only a draw. It's just sometimes really hard to accept these results because we are used to different ones. But we have to keep fighting, and I think that's what we saw mainly the second half from the players. And unfortunately for them, they didn't get the reward by the second goal. But we have to live with that and go on to Villa Park Friday evening.
1: That's the next game. They're a point ahead of Aston Villa as it stands, having now played a game more. But looking like they can secure Champions League football, the point for Chelsea at least ends a six-match losing run in the Premier League. Here's the Chelsea interim head coach, Callum McFarlane.
3: Yeah, it's a good point. It's a good performance. I thought it was a game that could have went either way, to be fair. I thought we had moments where we could have won the game, which is disappointing to not do that. But you come here, you play against a really good side. Much improved performance in every aspect, so yeah, we're pleased.
4: Didn't start very well though, did it? I mean, it could easily have sort of unravelled from there, having conceded as early as the fifth minute.
3: Yeah, it was disappointing to concede that goal. We'll have a look at that and look at the reasons why. A much better reaction from the early goal we conceded last week, so that's a positive, and that's what you have to do at this level. At any moment, Premier League teams can have a moment, score a goal, a bit of quality, so you have to. It's not going to be perfect, and I was pleased with the response.
4: Do you feel you're in a much better place then tonight, ahead of the FA Cup final next week? I mean, you needed something, didn't you, today after last Monday?
3: Yeah, Monday was disappointing. We reviewed it, we spoke about the reaction that we want, and I think we got that today, so hopefully we can build on that.
1: Can they build on the point then? Chelsea's Callum McFarlane speaking there to Sports World's Simon Brotherton. Well, the former Chelsea, Everton and Scotland winger Pat Nevin was watching this one at Anfield. 1-1 then, Pat. Boos for Liverpool. Chelsea at least have stopped the rot and showed a little more fight today. Signs then they can salvage the season. They've still got an FA Cup final to come and they've got to secure European football somehow, haven't they?
5: You're absolutely right. Look, it was much better from Chelsea without being brilliant today. And I had a quick chat myself with Callum McFarland, the interim coach, after the game. And, you know, he wasn't overexcited about it. It is a step in the right direction, not much more than that. Chelsea could really have done with 3 points today because they want to get Champions League football. And with the results as they are today, it's looking further and further away. Having said that, they've stopped the rot, just as you said, and there were some good moments. And there were certainly certain parts of the game that second part of the first half where they controlled the game. But when you look at Liverpool, you know, they hit the post, they hit the crossbar with a great header from Virgil van Dijk, and probably would argue they had slightly the upper hand. But in reality, I don't think either team could argue against a draw. It was the right result.
1: So 1-1 then between Liverpool and Chelsea. And Pat is with us because we're going to be focusing on one of the most exciting title battles in Europe this season in Scotland in just a few moments' time. So stay with us, Pat. We're going to get the half-time details before that from the Amex Stadium. Brighton taking that very early lead against Wolves, John Southall.
6: Yeah, absolutely, Brian. 2-0, I have to say. It's been so comfortable, this, for Brighton. As you say, they blew Wolves away in the opening 5 minutes. Both goals assisted by Maxime Dekuyper, but the first for Jack Hinshelwood. He headed in after just 35 seconds, their quickest ever Premier League goal, that, for Brighton. The second for Lewis Dunk, nodding in at the back post. So easy, his first goal since February 2024. Could have been more. Matoma shot wide and Bentley denied Welbeck. Wolves have offered absolutely nothing. And as it stands, Brighton up to sixth. Brighton 2-0.
1: John, thank you. Still playing in the other game at Craven Cottage. We heard that Ryan Christie had been sent off for Bournemouth. Well, Joachim Andersen has now received his marching orders. He was initially given a yellow card for the foul on Adrian Truffert. Two-footed, though, studs up challenge from Andersen. And after review, looking at the monitor, the referee has given him the red card. So still playing at the end of the first half, goalless, but Fulham and Bournemouth both down to 10. So we'll get the half-time details there very soon. But let's focus on then this title battle in Scotland. 19-

0: 85, the last time the Scottish League title was lifted by a side other than Rangers or Celtic, when Sir Alex Ferguson's Aberdeen finished top. But is the more than 40-year dominance of the league by the old firm coming to an end? Because Heart of Midlothian from Edinburgh are in a position to seal a first top-flight crown since 1960. They have a three-point lead over Celtic, three games left. Derek McInnes' side play later this Saturday against Motherwell. They have the chance to put the pressure on Celtic before the old firm on Sunday meet at Celtic Park. And Pat, Hearts have led the way this season, haven't they? They've now got this advantage after that dramatic win against Rangers last time out. Can they get over the line?
1: Well, I was at that game as well. And I have to say, in comparison to Anfield today, that was a much better atmosphere at Tynecastle Stadium. And it's stunning. And it's been like that in Scotland for quite some time. Whether it's been Rangers, Celtic or Hearts that have been playing, every single point, every single game has been extraordinarily exciting. However, that game seemed to kick Rangers out of the battle. They are on 69 points and Hearts are now 7 points ahead. So all Rangers can do now is try and stop their great rival Celtic catching Hearts. So we've waited for Hearts to stumble. There have been tiny stumbles here or there, but in reality, they've actually shown great grit, great determination, great professionalism, you know, in a lot of pressure, because as you say, 40 years is a long time. The pressure has built up, but they've managed to keep themselves heads above water, and they are still 3 points, as we speak, ahead of Celtic with this game against Motherwell coming up.
0: Well, let's go and hear about the halftime then at Craven Cottage now before we get into what Hearts will need to do tonight. It is goalless, but both sides down to 10, Aaron Paul.
2: Yeah, absolutely. A real mad end to the first half. I'm going to be honest with you. Fulham 0, Bournemouth 0. Largely nap-worthy for the first 40 minutes or so in the gorgeous London sunshine. The game really being driven to life following the upgrading of a yellow card to a red for Bournemouth's Ryan Christie. Caught Timothy Castagna on the Achilles with a reckless challenge. It was very naughty from Christie. That yellow card upgraded to a red at the recommendation of VAR. Then Joachim Andersen hit the crossbar with a header from a Harry Wilson cross. Sasa Lukic rocketed a shot towards goal, and you thought this is going to be one-way traffic from the home side. But then came Fulham's VAR intervention. Adrian Traffair driving left-hand side of the pitch. He got to sort of just outside the Fulham area. Joachim Andersen, bang, cleaning him out. It was industrial. And he got the ball, Andersen, but lucratively, it was studs up, two-footed, deemed dangerous. Again, the referee issued a yellow. VAR said, you should have a look at this. He skipped over to the monitor, and we had two upgrades inside 5 minutes. So two yellow cards upgraded to two reds. No goals so far, though. Bournemouth Hastings stand dropping down to seventh. Both sides reduced to 10 men. It is Fulham 0, Bournemouth 0.
0: Aaron, thank you. Eventful end to the first half then at Craven Cottage. Joachim Andersen sent off after Ryan Christie had also received his marching orders, of course, former Celtic wing, as we're talking about the title race in Scotland. Let's hear then from the Hearts manager, Derek McInnes, on Hearts' mindset going into these final three games.
3: I think anybody who actually questions the mentality now hasn't been watching this. You know, it goes without saying, regardless of how this season plays out, you don't at Hearts get to 76 points with three games to go if you've not got a good mentality, because there's pressures at this club that you need to deal with. That you're sending, there's an insistence on winning games here and an expectation. So the players have answered that up time and time again. You know, we can't get obsessed with all the different connotations and what happens there. If we win that one and they win that one, that's not our thinking. I'm no time for that. We've just got to concentrate. The message to the players is just concentrate and try to win a game against Motherwell.
0: Darren McInnes then ahead of the match tonight, Pat Nevin. If Hearts still go on to win this title, you know, what will it mean for Scottish football? First time in almost a couple of generations a team from outside the old firm would have been crowned champions.
1: Well, the old firm have been so dominant in so many ways in Scottish football that you'd almost think everyone else in Scottish football was desperate for that to happen. And generally it is, although a lot of Hibs fans don't want Hearts to win the title out. I will admit to that. But yes, it would be a change. But not just the fact that it will be a change, but the fact that, you know, Hearts have done this while they're building. This isn't the finished project from Hearts. No way. This is maybe the first year of a major build that they've got, because Tony Bloom from Brighton put some money in, but put the expertise in. And this was the first year. This was supposed to

0: take 3, 4, 5 years. However, there they are on the cusp already of knocking the old firm away. So yeah, the interest in Scotland, but so far beyond, has been incredible. I cover obviously a lot of English games, and I have never been asked so many questions about Scottish football my entire life, because it's been so exciting. And of course, they've got Motherwell to play now. Now, Motherwell people might think, oh well, they're not in the title running. They have arguably been the best football team to watch this season in Scotland. They have been fabulous. They've fallen away near the end. But a game away to Motherwell's tough. Mm. And everyone is thinking the same thing, Lee. The last game of the season is Celtic against Hearts at Celtic Park. And we all just know, or maybe we just hope, that it comes down to that game.
1: It could well on that final day. That is something, isn't it, next Saturday? And Hearts have benefited, haven't they, as well, from, you know, the chaos at the old firm, Celtic changing managers 3 times this season. You know, why have they both struggled so much?
0: Yeah, well, that's part of it, without a doubt. There was a changeover season for both Hearts and for both Celtic and Rangers. And Rangers changed the manager halfway through the season. Danny Rowe came in and has done very, very well. But they had such a terrible start that it's been hard for them to catch up. They just about caught up when Hearts beat them again last week. So, as you say, they're out of it, but that was a transition season. Well, Celtic's transition season is incredible. You know, the two managers, the manager who comes in for just a short period of time has an absolutely disastrous period of time in charge at Celtic. And then they bring Martin O'Neill back in again. It seems like mayhem. There's uproar and upheaval with the fans as well. So if ever there was a season to do it for Hearts, this was the season. But take nothing away from Hearts. Yes, Celtic and Rangers are a bit this year. But as we often say in the game, you have to beat what's in front of you. And so far, Hearts have pretty much done it.
1: Yeah, and they are almost there. Not quite, but they are almost there. Can they get the victory tonight? And potentially, yes, as Pat was saying there, it could go down to the final game of the season, Hearts against Celtic next Saturday. Pat, as always, thank you very much.
0: My pleasure.
1: As Pat Nevin with us then, as that exciting title race continues in Scotland. In the Bundesliga, not quite as exciting in terms of a title race. We know the champions are Bayern Munich. They play relegation-threatened Wolfsburg later. RB Leipzig in third place, leading 2-0 at home to St. Pauli with just under 20 minutes to play. Stuttgart are moving up to fourth as it stands. They're leading by Leverkusen 3-1. Hoffenheim in fifth lead Werder Bremen, who are down to 10 by 1-0. It's Augsburg 2, Borussia Mönchengladbach 0 in Germany. So then we got the second half on the way from the Premier League. Still goalless, Sunderland, Manchester United after the news.
2: BBC News with Sue Montgomery. The new Hungarian Prime Minister Peter Modrar has been sworn into office, promising to serve, not to reign. He was formally elected to the post as Parliament met for the first time since his landmark victory in April's general election, which ended the nationalist Viktor Orban's years in power. Nick Thorpe reports from Budapest.
3: Peter Magyar's Tisza party MPs dominate the chamber with 141 seats, while Viktor Orbán's previously all-powerful Fidesz are reduced to a rump of 52. Viktor Orbán is not even present at today's event. He's chosen not to take his seat in Parliament. He'll remain as party president for 1 year, then will decide on his future. Peter Magyar has promised to rebuild democracy, restoring democratic checks and balances. He's also promised to play a constructive role in the European Union.
2: Vladimir Putin has described Russia's invasion of Ukraine as just in a speech at an annual military parade in Moscow. He praised the Russian soldiers who, in his words, are confronting an aggressive force armed and supported by the entire NATO bloc. Steve Rosenberg watched the event.
4: What was notable about this year's parade was what we didn't see. There were no tanks, no missiles, none of the hardware the Kremlin normally showcases on Victory Day. The parade had been scaled back out of fear of a Ukrainian attack. In a speech, President Putin spoke not just of the past, but of Russia's war now on Ukraine. "We will always be victorious," he said. A 10-minute film was shown of Russia's latest weaponry. The Kremlin had clearly decided that if it couldn't parade the military hardware in public, a video presentation was the next best thing.
2: Australia's far-right populist One Nation Party has won its first seat in the lower house of

0: Parliament in the 30 years since its foundation. David Farley won the Faro by-election in New South Wales with a projected vote share of over 59%. One Nation has seen its popularity surge in recent months. From Sydney, Katie Watson.
1: The by-election for Farah was triggered by the resignation of Susan Lee, who quit when she was ousted as the opposition Conservative Liberal Party leader. David Farley, whose background is in agribusiness, called his victory a milestone. One Nation leader Pauline Hanson told supporters that this wasn't just a win for Farah, it was a win for Australia, and said the party was coming after those other seats.
0: The head of the WHO has thanked the people of Tenerife for receiving a cruise ship hit by a hantavirus outbreak that has already killed three people. Tedros Adhanom Ghebreyesus said they had responded with grace and compassion. He promised that any risk to them was low. World News from the BBC.
2: Sue, thank you. That's Sue Montgomery. Hello, I'm Lee James. Welcome back to Sports World's Premier League Saturday. We're still waiting for the first goal in our commentary game at the Stadium of Light. It's 0-0 between Sunderland and Manchester United. With the second half underway, let's rejoin Paul Robinson and Ian Dennis.
3: United, and now with Ahmad to Shaw, but Sunderland are continuing to press. Do you think fatigue could be a factor on this? I mean, it'll be a heavy pitch due to the rain. Sunderland have worked really, really hard, haven't they, for the off the ball to close down Manchester United in every respect.
4: It's a tempo that the manager has obviously asked for them in this particular game, and it's worked for them. But it's a big ask to keep it up for 90 minutes because they're pressing high and they're pressing at pace. And it's not just one or two that's pressing, they're pressing as a unit together. And it's impressive to watch from up here on high because you can see that they've been worked on the training ground, and you can see the movement side to side and to try and close those gaps and those lines between the defence, the midfield, the attacking players that we talk about. There's not been much space for Manchester United today.
3: Maguire with the back pass to Lammens. There's been a goal at St Mirren, Kenny Crawford.
5: Just 30 seconds into the second half, Ian, it's St Mirren 0, Kilmarnock 2, and it's a brilliant finish by Finlay Curtis. It was Greg Kilty, the midfielder, running through. His path was blocked, but the ball rolled into Curtis, the 19-year-old winger on loan from Rangers, and he steered it round Ross Sinclair into the bottom right-hand corner. What a vital goal for Neil McCann's men that could be. It's St Mirren 0, Kilmarnock 2.
3: Yeah, because that, with two games to go, would give them a four-point buffer over St Mirren, who would then have to go into that relegation-slash-promotion playoff game to try and retain their top-flight status in the Scottish Premiership. Motherwell Hearts is an 8 o'clock kick-off at Fir Park. And a reminder, tomorrow we've got Celtic Rangers live from midday on BBC Radio 5 Live. Nottingham Forest Newcastle will be at 2. Burnley Aston Villa likewise, but on Sports Extra. And Crystal Palace against Everton will be on Sports Extra 2 before West Ham United Arsenal, with John Murray and Rob Green commentary at 4:30 tomorrow. After Sports Report today, we'll bring in Manchester City Brentford. Remember, Manchester City 5 points off Arsenal, and this will be their game in hand against Keith Andrews' side, who've been extremely impressive this season and are seventh and still looking for European qualification for the first time in their 137-year history. As Sunderland on the defensive, as Manchester United work their way downfield, and the effort from Cunha over 25 yards out from goal, leaning back right footed, sails over the goal of Roofs away towards our left and out for a goal kick.
4: Yeah, it was a tame effort from Manchester United, and Cunha didn't really strike it like he had any belief that he was going to cause Robin Roofs a problem. Better play from Manchester United. They worked the ball well from back to front.
3: Sunderland have actually suffered 24 defeats against Manchester United in the Premier League, the most against any opponent in the competition. They've won 3 of 33 in the Premier League and drawn 6. But then my inner John Murray kicks in, aware, of course, that football began before the Premier League. So in the Football League, I checked back on the previous 33, where Sunderland had lost 13, drawn 14 and won 6.
4: Getting under your skin, isn't he, with his before the Premier League?
3: No,
4: certainly got to you, hasn't it?
3: I'm with him. We are aligned.
4: It is. It's 100% true, though, isn't it? Football never started when the Premier League did, although sometimes it does feel like that, doesn't it?
3: Yeah, no, we are aligned in that. Here is Mason Mount out towards Ahmed on the far side, 5 minutes into the second half. Here is Bruno Fernandes, plays the ball into the penalty area, and Cunha's effort blocked by Herr Trauder. Comes to Cunha out of the penalty area, left-hand side, back towards Shaw.

0: low ball in. Not too sure what Xerxes was looking to do. It goes to Mukiele, who clears. Aerial challenge that Xhaka tries to win against Ahmad. Loose ball picked up by the black shirts of Manchester United. Martinez turns swiftly. Matsraoui plays the ball to Fernandes, but runs away on this wet surface. And Alderete, it looked like he was going to marshal the ball safely out for a goal kick, and then he cleared it right at the last opportunity, but he's presented it back to Manchester United. Shaw will drive forward. Cunha coming in field, 25 yards out from goal. Matsraoui with a layoff. Fernandes first time hit. Strikes Xhaka. Out towards the far side. Manchester United get a throw. It's been a better start by Manchester United. They take the throw quickly too.
1: Yeah, they look good in the wider areas as well. They've got Ahmad on the field. They've got Cunha on the field. Stretch the team, make it wider. Get the crosses in the box like there. Bruno Fernandes took up a really good position. Cunha came in from the far post. It was a half a chance for Manchester United. But in the same way that Sunderland did in the first half to Manchester United are doing it to Sunderland now. They're struggling to get any type of possession, Sunderland.
0: Maguire to Maynou at a walking pace for Manchester United. Maynou to Maguire. Martinez is to his left. Maguire, though, in the centre circle, will go the other way as Mason Mount finds Ahmad, shown on the outside by Reinildo. Infield now to Bruno Fernandes. And the ball from his first time ball will fall to Ahmad, and rather going for goal, he's looked for the cutback 6 yards out, and Sunderland are able to clear the ball. Now can they play the ball up towards Hume? Had his legs taken away from him by Shaw. They were unable to take advantage of that potential opening there, United. That was a foul by Fernandes. Let's get an update from Brighton, John Southall.
2: Brighton 2, Wolves 0, but this is a rarity. Wolves have had their first chance of the game. Mane cross from the left-hand side. There was Mascara just stretching, and his header just bounced off the bar. Brighton 2, Wolves 0.
0: Did Ahmad do the right thing, or were you expecting him to shoot at goal?
1: I was just watching the replay there when we were listening to John. I think he should have taken on the shot. I really do. I think Bruno Fernandes went to slip the ball through inadvertently. It deflected off a Sunderland player, and Ahmad's running in on the angle. He's only 7 or 8 yards out, one-on-one with the goalkeeper on the angle. He's been very unselfish to his credit, and he's looked to square it to Cunha, but I think the shot for himself was a better option.
0: Still, it remains 0-0 here at the Stadium of Light. Martinez. Cunha drops inside his own half. Ball up towards Xerxes. Fernandes hits it first time. Actually strikes Xerxes, who was on the floor. Manchester United then lose the ball in the centre circle. Alderete was caught there by Mason Mount. You'd said in the first half that Mason Mount had to be careful.
1: The referee's just in his ear now. Be interested to see what he does when the play stops. I think he's just had a word with Mason Mount on his way past. That certainly is his last warning, the Manchester United midfielder.
0: And Alderete is still down. Xhaka has put the ball out of play so that Alderete can get some treatment. Stuart Atwell then just did have a word with Mason Mount as he walks just to check on the Sunderland defender, and he's already gone for the yellow card. So he checks on Alderete and Mason Mount, as you quite rightly predicted, Paul, is going to get booked, and it will be the first yellow card of the game.
1: Yeah, it's accumulation as well as that challenge individually. Here, the Sunderland supporters there are rather pleased. I think it's been coming for Mason Mount. He does try and make an attempt to play the ball, but he just scratches his foot across. He studs across the top of Alderete's foot while he's trying to make the tackle. He's asking the referee now. He's got a close-up of Mason Mount, asking the referee. And I think the referee's just pointed out that wasn't your only one this afternoon, sir.
0: Yeah, persistent defending. As play is back underway, and sportingly, Luke Shaw with a throw gives the ball back to Sunderland. 9 minutes into the second half here on BBC Radio 5 Live. Live on the World Service as well, and available on the BBC Sounds app. Brighton and Hove Albion 2, Wolves 0. Fulham 0, Bournemouth 0. But both are down to 10 as Xhaka holds onto the ball, slides it forward. Brobbey with a layup. Herr Trauner comes forward. This is Tal, the edge of the area, sends over the cross, and it's arcing away, but in front of both Brobbey and Hume, and it will go out for a goal kick to Manchester United.
1: Once again, it must be so frustrating for Regis Labrisse, because his team gets such good positional sense, they get in such good areas, really good interchange again, and they get to that final pass, and whether it's the execution of the pass or the final decision, it's just not quite right in the final third for Sunderland.
0: Just mentioned Fulham, Bournemouth. Aaron Paul has the latest.
3: Fulham 0, Bournemouth 0. Both sides down to 10 men following the sendings off of Ryan Christie of Bournemouth and Joachim Andersen of Fulham in a frantic 10 minutes at the end of the

0: first off. Issa Diop on for the home side. Pretty tame start to this second half. Played in the sunshine. Fulham 0, Bournemouth 0.
1: Thank you, Aaron. Manchester City, Brentford to come at 5:30 after Sports Report with Alistair Bruce Ball and Michael Brown. Bruce Ball and Brown sounds like a firm of solicitors. But if you went to go Bruce Ball and Brown, I think that sounds like a comedy act.
2: Doesn't sound like you trust either of them, would it?
1: I know who I trust more. 11 minutes into the second half. 0-0, 5 live. Alderete for Sunderland. Red and white striped shirts, black shorts. Playing from left to right. Even some late stragglers are making their way back to their seats after what must have been a really hearty half-time refreshment snack on the concourse. Brobbey makes the run in behind Shaw, the left-back. Martinez goes with him, then Brobbey plays it back to Hare Trouder. Short forward ball that Xhaka was wanting a little touch as well. Instead, it goes the other way. Out to Reinildo, the left-back. Talvi's ahead of him, gives it back to Reinildo. Lefay tries to make himself available, keeping the ball, but still in that middle area of the field. And now it's with Lefay to Xhaka. Opens up now to Hare Trouder, who once again keeps dropping into that inverted role. And now out to Talvi with pace. Comes in off the left touchline to Hare Trouder. Just stepping forward at the right time was Mainu with the interception. But then Xerxes is dropped short and the ball is chipped forward and they give the ball away.
2: He's so passive, Xerxes. I mean, he's been very, very ineffective today. Manchester United almost have no out ball. Once again there, they win possession. They look to play the ball forward to Xerxes. And he's got his arms in the air complaining to the referee. He's looking for a soft foul. He needs to get his body across the defender, be a target, hold the ball up, put his big, big physical size about, because at the moment he's not doing a lot for Manchester United.
1: No, he's not. Ineffective, Xerxes. Fulham, Bournemouth, Aaron Paul.
0: No here, but the Fulham crossbar is rattling. Marcus Tavernier finding Junior Krupe just outside the D. Opens his body up. Issa Diop gives him too much space to shoot, and he curls the most gorgeous shot towards goal. Goalkeeper beaten. It rattled the crossbar and bounced miles out. 0-0.
1: Xerxes' frustrations have just got the better of him. He's just been booked. So after the 54 minutes for the first yellow card, 4 minutes later, Xerxes joins Mason Mount in the book of Stuart Atwell.
2: It was a clumsy challenge, you could see. Alderete got the wrong side of him and he was chasing him back towards his own goal. Just leant on him, put his arm on his back and brought the Sunderland defender down. No real need to make that challenge in that area of the pitch.
1: Sunderland supporters generating the noise inside the Stadium of Light. Free kick, not quite at the midway point of the Manchester United half. As Xhaka, hands on hips, waits for the go-ahead from Stuart Atwell. Currently three Sunderland players are in an offside position inside the penalty area. Make that four with Brobbey. So it's a line of United defenders on the edge of the area. In it goes to the feet of Siddiqui, cleared then by Mats Rowey. Bruno Fernandes couldn't get there as he was leaning backwards, off balance. Comes back towards Xhaka. Xhaka's short ball, Siddiqui able to turn, drives forward, man over on that far side is Talvi on the left. Level with the penalty area, goes towards the byline, cuts inside now, in comes the corner. Goal at Fulham, Aaron Paul.
0: Deadlock broken, it's a star boy for Bournemouth, Rayan, left-footed, edge of the area, he's drilled it in towards goal, looking to see if it took a deflection. No, it's just the awkward bounce that took it past Leno. Fulham 0, Bournemouth 1.
1: That would take them to within 3 points of Aston Villa, who play tomorrow. Europa League finalists Aston Villa, who are at Burnley. Commentary of that on Sports Extra from 2 tomorrow afternoon. Corner kick for Sunderland on the left, taken short. Back towards Lefay, clips it long, in towards the fourth post. Actually came off the head of Mats Rowey. And actually, the U's and the R's will tell you that was close to being an own goal, yeah, as it drops over the top for a corner.
2: Not sure he knew what he was doing there, Mazraoui. The ball came over, he was unsighted, and it looked like he tried to flick his head to divert the ball away from the six-yard box. Actually, it catches the wrong side of his head and goes over his own crossbar.
1: So a corner kick for Sunderland, still its goalers on Wearside. Xhaka gets it back, it's an in-swinger, patted down by Lavens. Team news from Manchester City, Ali Bruce Ball.
3: Well, we're in must-win territory for Manchester City now in the title race. Two changes from the 3-3 draw at Everton. Ake and Reinders in for Husanov and Gonzalez. Still no Rodri there. Ruben Dias is back on the bench. Brentford, two changes from the 3-0 win over West Ham. Vandenberg and Ouattara drop to the bench. In come Aya and Hickey. Looks like a back five with Keane Lewis

0: Potter pushed a little further forward.
1: And as John Murray described him yesterday on the Commentator's View podcast that you can pick up on the Five Live Football Daily feed, the naughty Michael Brown is with Ali for commentary at 5.30. John's words, not mine. Here is Maynou. Had to quickly get that out for his feet because to Maguire, Sunderland with everybody back behind the ball. Here is Bruno Fernandes to Xerxes. Xerxes gives it away to Alderete. And now picked up by Siddiqui midway through his own half. He looks for the run of Talbi ahead of him, but Maguire will cover for Matsraoui. Back pass, and Lammens passes the ball out towards Lammens as a seagull sweeps low into our eye line here at the Stadium of Light. Ball up towards Xerxes again. It's struggling to stick with him, but he manages to prod it out towards Ahmad, who runs at pace and away from one challenge. Was he fouled by Ronaldo? The referee says no. And Sunderland will tidy up at the back. Chris Jones watching Leicester Northampton.
2: Well, Leicester have scored a fourth try, a bonus point. They're playing rugby from the gods. Beautiful try as well. Jack Van Poortvliet, classy touch with the left boot. Adam Radwan under the post. They're pressing again. Saints are down a man. It's a rout at this rate. Leicester 29, Northampton 5.
1: Commentary continues live on Sports Extra 3. Xhaka encouraged to shoot, does so. Left footed. 25 yards out from goal, always on the rise and always veering away off target. As the referee is just having a conversation with Bruno Fernandes, who I'd imagine he's complaining about why they didn't get a free kick earlier.
3: He's been complaining all game, Bruno, hasn't he? It's been one of them games for him. Nothing's really gone right for him or Manchester United, possession-wise. Actually, he's still in and around the referee. He's moaned about everything nearly this afternoon, Bruno Fernandes. Such an integral part of this team, isn't he?
1: Would you expect your former Tottenham and England teammate Michael Carrick to get the job on a full-time basis, Paul?
3: I think he has had one excellent audition. I don't think he could have done any more, and I think he would be very, very disappointed. I think there'd be a lot of surprises if he didn't get the job. There's going to be a lot of top-class managers out there and available in the summer which may go against him. But I think for Manchester United, whoever they appoint next, if it doesn't work, the question will always be, you had the man in the first place.
1: Lefebvre looks for Brobbey. Brobbey in the area. Excellent save by Lammens. Really did open up for him. It was a left-footed shot. And Lammens, diving away to his right, made the two-handed save.
3: It's a brilliant save from Lammens. It really is. Good play again from Sunderland. And it's that man, Brobbey, who rolls his defender. It's scrappy play, but they get possession back, Sunderland, in the end. And he rolls Harry Maguire, I think it is, looking at it now. And the ball comes to Brobbey, to all of his own making. He lets the ball run across him on his left foot. He's 12 yards out, level with the penalty spot, almost one-on-one with the goalkeeper. It's a brilliant save, but he has to score. That's the reason there, exactly why he's only got 6 goals this season. He has to score.
1: He's just gone down off the ball there with Martinez, writhing around at the moment. Referee Stuart Hadwell has had a good look at it, but he's had to stop play because he's holding his face. Lammens with the save. It's the second most important save that he's made today. Two most good saves. He kept out Siddiqui early on. Sunderland still drawing 0-0 with Manchester United. Stoppage in play due to Brobbey. Of course, it'll be looked at by VAR. Brighton Wolves, John Southall.
4: Brighton 2, Wolves 0, but Brighton player Karim Mitoma's just hobbled off. He brought down a long ball straight away, grabbed his left hamstring, so that could be a real blow for Brighton into the final two games of the season, but he has been really influential of late. Brighton 2, Wolves 0.
1: Xerxes is the player who is going to be coming off, and Patrick Dorgu is the player who is going to be coming on. He was a substitute against Liverpool last week. It was his first appearance since Arsenal on the 25th of January. But no surprise to see Xerxes make way.
3: No, he's been a passenger today, Xerxes. He's offered absolutely nothing for this Manchester United side. Every time they've got possession, they've looked for the out ball, they've looked for a front man. Hasn't really worked the channel. It's not really covered a lot of ground. And that tells you a lot that he's bringing Dorgu on to replace him. That means Cunha will go as a centre-forward. Mateus Cunha will play down the middle, Ahmad on the right and Dorgu on the left.
1: They did check that foul with VAR for a possible penalty, but they decided there was no foul from Martinez on Brobbey. As Siddiqui wins the ball for Sunderland, Xhaka plays it earlier, taken on the chest by Lefebvre, turns, looks towards Brobbey, cut out by Maguire. They tried to get it back to the feet of Brobbey, but there was an opportunity for Martinez, but Dorgu took a little while to get involved in the action. And then Herr Trauder, with a bit of cheerleading, whips up the crowd as he prepares to take a throw on this near side to right. 65 minutes played. Still in the wet conditions, 0-0.
3: Do you know, Brobbey is a really good player.

0: nice player to watch. If he could just add more goals to his game, he's a real old-fashioned centre-forward. He doesn't mind a battle. He's having a battle with Maguire and Martinez all afternoon. He's had two really good opportunities. The second one that he's just had there was the best. And it's a brilliant save, but again, he should score. He works so hard for his team and he runs the channels. He just needs to add more goals to his game.
1: Well, in his second spell at Ajax, he scored 48 goals in 135 appearances. He initially had scored six in his first 19 before he went to RB Leipzig. But as Paul says, six goals so far today, and it's his 30th appearance since he arrived in England. We're approaching the midway point of the second half, and it remains 0-0 between these two. Liverpool earlier, 1-1 at home to Chelsea. Middlesbrough 0, Southampton 0 in the Championship playoff semi-final. There's been no goals in the League One playoff semi-final between Stevenage and Stockport County. Bolton Wanderers and Bradford City will compete at 8 o'clock tonight in the other semi-final. And the significant scoreline in the Scottish Premiership is St Mirren 0, Kilmarnock 2. So Kilmarnock will go 4 points clear of St Mirren. From one saint to another, Ian Chisnell.
2: The try of the match has just been scored by the man of the match, young Jack Farriman, dancing off either foot from 15 yards straight under the post. Harry Smith with the extras. This has been a rout. St Helens 0, Wigan 28.
1: Commentary, Sports Extra 2. Midway through the second half then here on BBC Radio 5 Live, here is Hume, dropping back inside his own half on this near side, the right. Ball cut out by Maynou, quickly won back by Lefay. Lefay shrugs off the challenge of Cunha, plays it back, helped out by Herr Trauder. Sunderland too sharp.
0: Yeah, look at Bruno Fernandes again, his body language, head side to side. He's really frustrated, he's not getting the rub of the green at all today.
1: Ball downfield. This is an opportunity for Sunderland with Siddiqui. Back to Rinaldo on that left-hand side, back to Alderete. Because of their first-time exits from the domestic cup competitions at the first hurdle for the first time since 1981 and 82, only going to be a 40-game season for Manchester United, as the ball with them now is towards Ahmad, and Ahmad enters the area back towards Cunha, pulls it back towards Mason Mount, couldn't take it in his stride, falls to Matsraoui. Manchester United, though, keep it alive with Fernandes, out towards Ahmad, level of the penalty area. Ahmad back towards Fernandes. Fernandes, short ball, interception with Sunderland. Lefay. Talbi streaking away down the left, if Xhaka can pick him out. Xhaka couldn't see the run of the Moroccan. Everybody else, certainly we could from our vantage point.
0: He's in so much space, wasn't he? It was him and Brobby and Maguire and Martinez. It was a two-on-two. Maguire and Martinez were taken up with Brobby, and he was completely clear on his own on the left-hand side, Lefay. But unusual, Xhaka didn't see a pass.
1: The last time that Manchester United played or had a 40-game season, was the fewest that they played, was 1914-15. They had a change of manager that season too. Jack Robson replaced by John Bentley. But a change of voice on 5 Live now, because here's Chris Jones.
3: Leicester 34, Northampton 5. It is a dream scoreline for the Tigers, who really needed to win today to keep up their hopes of a top two. And they've rolled them all. Blaumeier scored. It is all kicking off here, Ian. Two saints in the sin bin. One player for Tigers as well. But the scoreline is resoundingly to the home side. Leicester 34, Northampton 5, 12 minutes into the second half.
1: Commentary on Sports Extra 3. Kilmarnock have got a third goal at St Mirren. St Mirren 0, Kilmarnock 3. Matsraoui forward for Manchester United. Short diagonal ball. Fernandes gives it back to Ahmed. Whips over the cross. Bounces off the left knee of Fernandes and out for a goal kick. So let's get news of that goal for Killie from Kenny.
4: It's another one for Finlay Curtis. It's another one for Kilmarnock. St Mirren 0, Kilmarnock 3. An almost identical copy, Ian, of his first goal in this game, which made it 2-0. Tom Lowry this time, the former Crewe midfielder, poking it to him on the left-hand side of the box, and he stepped onto it, the 19-year-old, side-footed it and put it round Ross Sinclair into the bottom right-hand corner. St Mirren 0, Kilmarnock 3.
1: What have you made of the body language of Bruno Fernandes today?
0: He just caught me watching the replay again, didn't you? He's got his grumpy head on today, hasn't he? All our listeners will know when he has these type of games. We know the brilliance that he's got, but he gets frustrated so easily. And he's having one of them afternoons.

0: He picks up the ball and drives at Maguire. Maguire stops his run, slips, gets himself back to his feet and gives it to Matsraoui. Matsraoui, though, never in control of the ball, and Siddiqui dispossesses him. Here is Xhaka over the halfway line, left of the centre circle. Hertrauda collects this ball along the ground and runs forward on this near side, the right, 19 minutes to go, 0-0, 5 live. Hertrauda towards Brobbey, layoff to Hertrauda, hits the post. Hit it first time as he actually lost his balance. He did well to get the left footed shot away. The goalkeeper was beaten, hits the base of the left-hand post, in comes the cross from the left, and nobody's there inside the area other than Brobbey. What a let-off for Manchester United. Still the pressure remains. Xhaka, laid off by Siddiqui. Lefebvre chips it into the box, headed out by Shaw. Talbi is there, back towards Lefebvre. They're appealing for a penalty. Stuart Atwell again says no.
1: Never a penalty, but what a great chance that was for Sunderland. The width of the post has kept Manchester United in this game for the first time. Lammens was beaten. Once again, it's Brobbey. It's brilliant centre-forward play. He backs into the central defenders and he lays it back to Hertrauda, who, as you said, he hit it just as he was falling over. Around the goalkeeper, left-footed, inside of his foot, so there's an arc on the ball. Looked like it was curling into that far post. Smacks the post full in the middle and comes back out.
0: Here is Maino in the centre circle. The Dutch defender, who's on a season-long loan from RB Leipzig, is yet to score for Sunderland. That would have certainly got everybody to their feet had he beaten Lammens, who could only just watch it.
1: No, he's beaten. The goalkeeper was down. He was down on one knee, and it's a horrible feeling as a goalkeeper, believe me, when you know it's beaten you and you just hope it's beaten the goal as well.
0: We will bring you as much live reaction as we can from the tunnel here at the Stadium of Light with Sports Report and Mark Chapman, the results and the reaction to come between 5 and 5.30. And then Manchester City against Brentford as Sunderland pick the ball up. Now there's a break and it's Hume. It's 3 against 3, but his ball towards Brobbey didn't have the legs and Maguire was easily able to clear that ball away for Manchester United. Xhaka rolls away from Cunha. Cunha, once he loses the ball, looks to the United bench and just stops playing.
1: So frustrating from a Sunderland fans and manager's point of view. They get in such great areas, they really do. Can't put the finishing touches on anything.
0: Dundee have got a second goal against relegated Livingston, 2-0. Mukiele is forward here for Sunderland. Hume to his right. Fernandes with the foul. And much to the annoyance of the Manchester United captain, Stuart Atwell gives this direct free kick. We'll quickly squeeze in a full-time from Ian Chisnell.
2: Wigan's 4 first-half tries won this game. Late ones from Kieran and the man of the match, Jack Ferryman, put the icing on the cake. It finished. St Helens 0, Wigan 32.
0: Manchester United are going to be making another change and Bumo is going to be coming on. Also, I think there's activity on the Sunderland bench as well. They've created the better chances as Sunderland. They've hit the post and Lammens has made two important saves. So this free kick is 25 yards out. It's right of centre. There are two in the wall, which is Fernandes and Cunha. Xhaka, if he wants to whip it goalwards, it is Xhaka. He clips it in now. Flick header doesn't really quite come off from Brobbey and actually comes back to where it came from on this near side. It will go out for a Manchester United throw.
1: Tries to glance it with the side of his head, Brobbey, but he gets it all wrong and he heads it straight back to where the free kick came from. Completely unmarked again, Brian Brobbey, inside the Manchester United 18-yard box. Good delivery from Xhaka.
0: And the player who's going to be going off is Ahmad. And the Sunderland supporters, in recognition of his time here 3 years ago, give him a standing ovation. Ahmad is replaced by Mbeumo. As we will go to Broadhall Way, that League One playoff semi-final, Angus Patterson.
3: Stevenage 0, Stockport 0, but Stockport well on top in this second half. Adama Sidibe's put a header wide a few minutes ago, but Stevenage love a late winner and a 1-0 win. Stevenage 0, Stockport 0.
0: Certainly scored late to secure their playoffs, position in the playoffs. Sunderland's change is going to be Angulo, who's going to be coming on, and that'll be for Talbi. So that will be a wide player for a wide player. Meanwhile, Dorgo will give chase, picks it up on this near side. but the cross that comes in from the left was blocked by Mukiele and goes behind for a Manchester United corner.

0: corner kick. Less than 15 minutes remain. Still Sunderland 0, Manchester United 0.
1: Yeah, both managers now. 15 minutes to go, looking towards the benches, making the changes. And Bumo's come on for Manchester United. But Michael Carrick hasn't changed the shape. Cunha still play down the middle. Dorgu on the left and Mbeumo on the right-hand side. He'll look to cut in with his left foot.
0: Since his first game on the 17th of January, Michael Carrick, former Middlesbrough manager, of course, Manchester United have won more points than any other side with 32. With 14 minutes remaining, they're looking to keep their winning run going. It's a corner kick that Bruno Fernandes is going to take, being serenaded by the away supporters high up in the gods at that end of the field. In comes the corner, Roofs under pressure towards the far post. Hasn't been properly dealt with by Sunderland. Goes out only as far as Fernandes. He instructs Shaw to go on the overlap. He plays it in towards Shaw, plays it in low, cleared away by Brobby, deep inside his own penalty area. This now is Cunha, takes a deflection. Ronaldo tucked in, heads it away, and Mbeumo brings it under control. 13 and a half minutes remaining. Still 0-0 at the Stadium of Light. Matsraoui to Mainoo. Probably the most sustained spell of possession that Manchester United have had in this second period. As Angulo waits to come on. Down the line it goes on this near side, the left, towards Dorgu from Fernandes. Back to the Manchester United captain. Looks up, delivers a diagonal right-footed cross. Alderete heads it away. And Mbeumo will be beaten to the ball by Brobby. And Brobby passes the ball back to Reinildo. And Alderete and he exchange passes on the edge of their own penalty area. Siddiqui to Reinildo. They've worked it well. Siddiqui now midway through his own half. Closed down by the Manchester United players. But Sunderland keeping the ball well. And now Xhaka can run forward. Fernandes thought he was going to go back. Xhaka, with the awareness, was always going forward. Siddiqui, far side. I just wonder who, if anybody, will pop up with a late goal here, Paul.
1: Well, it's either going to be a piece of brilliance or a mistake, you feel. I mean, it's been a very tightly fought game. Sunderland have certainly had the better chances, but most of the game's been played in this middle third. Possession has been a premium at times. Neither side have had any really longer spells of possession. Sunderland certainly the most creative with the better chances. Been really impressed with Brian Brobby. Enjoyed watching him. His all-round work rate, his all-round game, and he gets himself in some excellent positions.
0: Falkirk 1, Hibs 3. So Falkirk have got a goal back in the Scottish Premiership. Still Angulo waits to come on. Our producer Gary Flintoff will be very soon starting his descent high up in the gods here down towards the tunnel. It will take him that long to be there for 5 o'clock.
1: So starting his descent, what flight path is he on? Going past Teesside.
0: In readiness to try and bring you some live reaction with Mark Chapman in Sports Report. As Talby's going to come off, getting a good ovation.
1: He's done well today, Talby. The interchange that he's had, those three in behind, probably they've caused problems. He's been a big part of that, linked up well on the left-hand side with Lefebvre.
0: So Nilson Angulo with his dyed hair, the Ecuadorian international, comes on for just his seventh appearance after he was signed in February for £17.5 million from Anderlecht on a four-and-a-half-year deal. Just over 10 minutes remain then on 5 Live in the World Service. Shaw back to Martinez.
1: One thing that's been really impressive with Sunderland this season, well, yes, their performances, but actually the recruitment, the way that they, you know, the players that they brought in and the amount of players that they brought in and the way the manager's been able to, you know, get a tune and gel them all together on a weekly basis so quickly. And let's not forget the amount of players that they lost for AFCON as well, and yeah, they managed to keep going in that time.
0: They lost the highest number of players, didn't they, in the Premier League during the African Cup of Nations. Mukiele across to Reinildo, back with Alderete at the heart of the Sunderland defence, and he plays the ball forward towards Angulo, but it's easily cut out by the Moroccan Matsraoui. Back to Craven Cottage, Aaron Paul.
2: Fulham's best chance in the second half. Fulham 0, Bournemouth 1. Kevin on his left foot, chopping onto his right and able to swing a shot in off the left-hand side, which was beaten over the bar by Jordan Petrovic. The home side hunting for opportunities. Oscar Bob has had a decent one, but they're behind. Fulham 0, Bournemouth 1.
0: As I say, commentary to come at 5:30. Manchester City against Brentford. And then later in Manchester, the undercard for the fight night will be on Sports Extra from 7. But that big clash between Fabio Wardley and Daniel Dubois will be live on 5 Live from 10.

0: Celtic Rangers tomorrow at midday. Nottingham Forest, Newcastle at 2. West Ham, Arsenal at 4:30. The commentary's on 5 Live with Burnley Villa Sports Extra, Palace Everton on Sports Extra 2. Been a busy week that we brought you of live football, and it continues over this weekend here on 5 Live. But 9 minutes remaining, and we still await for the deadlock to be broken.
1: And I think we're getting to a stage in the game now where neither manager will underestimate the point. I mean, they've made their changes, but neither have made any really attacking threats and movements since those changes. A clean sheet and a point, in all honesty, I'm not so sure either manager would be disappointed, but here comes Manu.
0: And it's Mbeumo trying to force his way in between two Sunderland players, but out-muscled by that combination of Brunildo and Alderete. And then Roof's touch was an extremely heavy one. And I thought that Dorgo was going to take it off his toes, 8 yards out from goal. Roof's has been tripped. It'll be a free kick to Sunderland.
1: Yeah, I think the goalkeeper thought he was going to take it off his toes as well. He was up back on his right foot, and his first touch was like a pass. The goalkeeper certainly went out of his vicinity. And then a flash, Dorgo was there. It was a poor challenge. He actually could have won the ball if it had just stepped in front of the goalkeeper, but he stretches his leg out in front of the goalkeeper, takes him down.
0: He's back on his feet, but I think he fell rather awkwardly. He's wincing a little bit as he tells the Sunderland players to go downfield. Red and white striped shirts playing from left to right. 8 minutes to go of normal time. Still we wait for the deadlock to be broken. Roof's in no hurry to take it, and then all of a sudden Mukiele will dash back, gives it back to Roof, who actually then comes out of his penalty area, drifts to the left and strikes it downfield. Angulo pushes away the challenge of Matsraoui, manages to get away from Matsraoui, cuts it off the byline. Matsraoui back goal side, pulls it to the edge of the area. Here is Xhaka, controls it, clips it in. There was a real tussle there between Brobbey and Shaw, and Brobbey is the one who's adjudged to have fouled Shaw. It was a wrestling contest.
1: Well, it was a mismatch, wasn't it? It certainly was a mismatch in size. Brobbey's furious going over to the referee. But Angulo on that left-hand side, he poses a different threat to Talbi. He's very direct, he gets around the outside of his fullback, and it's Xhaka who lifts the ball back to Brobbey. And Shaw's completely out-muscled, but as he falls to ground, he actually shows some body strength. And what he does is he just prevents Brobbey getting to the ball. It's clever defensive plays from Shaw because he's out of the game. Frustrating for Brobbey because he can't get round him.
0: Was it the correct decision from Stuart Atwell?
1: I don't think there's a lot he could give there, in all honesty. I don't think it was a penalty. And I think there was two players that were battling, and Shaw was taken down by Brobbey. But as he went down, he put himself and his body in a position that made it really awkward for the Sunderland striker to get round him.
0: Dundee have got a third goal at home to relegated Livingston. Dundee 3, Livingston 0. As the ball in the midfield is hooked goalwards by Xhaka, repelled by the head of Martinez, falls towards Maynou. Mount takes over now, left of the centre circle, switches play out towards that far side for Mbeumo, brought down, and now looks to try and get past Reinildo, shown on the outside and goes out on the outside, delivers the cross, drifts out of play. Oh, it doesn't drift out of play, kept in by Fernandez. Fernandez pulls it back. Dorgu wasn't expecting, the assistant on the far side is now flagged. Fernandez again is in the ear of Stuart Atwell.
1: Much to Bruno's, Fernandez's disgust. It did take him a fair bit of time, the assistant on that far side. It did look from here, I mean, we're a long way back here at the top of the stand, but it was almost very clear that the ball was out of play.
0: It will be a goal kick to Sunderland with 6 minutes remaining. Brighton and Hove Albion with those two early goals still lead Wolves by 2-0. Fulham 0, Bournemouth 1 is the latest score also in the Premier League. Both have had a man sent off. Aaron Paul.
2: Bournemouth close to a second here. What a run this was by Rayan. Took three or four Fulham players on. Went for the fifth. Castagna managed to get a leg on it. The goalkeeper miles out of position. Truffaut went for goal. The shot blocked by Robinson. The cherry so close to wrapping things up. Fulham 0, Bournemouth 1.
0: Still looking for European football for next season, which would be a terrific achievement for Iriola before he departs the south coast. This is Lefay, shoots from distance, always on the rise, right-footed, climbing off target, goal kick. Another goal at Brighton, John Southall.
3: Brighton 3, Wolves 0. Yakubu Minta in the left of the penalty area turned his man and smashed it in at the near post. Europe possibly beckoning for Brighton. They lead Wolves by 3-0.
0: Yeah, so as the league table currently stands, Bournemouth remains 6, 3 points behind.

0: Aston Villa, but for Brighton, they climb the position at the expense of Brentford, who are in action at Manchester City at 5:30. So, as it stands, those two positions would get European football, the Europa League in sixth and the Conference League in seventh. But there's a lot that could happen with the sides in European competition. Dale Johnson will explain it better than I ever can on the BBC Sport website if you want to have a look at that. But we will have at least eight teams in Europe, English sides, but the maximum number can be nine. As Aberdeen still lead Dundee United by a goal to nil, but Dundee United are down to 10 men. Emmanuel Agai has been sent off at Pittodrie. 4 minutes remaining. Michael Carrick now having a word with the fourth official. Bruno Fernandes likewise with Stuart Atwell. Sunderland been awarded a free kick on the halfway line.
1: Yeah, fouled by Patrick Dorgu on Trihume. Trihume was just looking like he was going to get away from Dorgu. To the frustration of Fernandes once again. I don't think he's left the referee's side this whole second half, Bruno Fernandes.
0: The voice of Paul Robinson. Don't wish to make you feel old, but This time 20 years ago, you were thinking of the World Cup, weren't you? Going as England's number one to Germany in 2006.
1: That's right. And now I've got to go with you.
0: I think you'll end up spending more time with John than you will with me. Here is Xhaka with a free kick, played forward. Maguire will hope to be in the United States, Mexico and Canada as well as part of Thomas Tuchel's squad of 26. Angulo gets the ball out on that far left-hand side. 3 minutes remain. The Ecuadorian international doesn't deliver the cross. Plays it back. Siddiqui goes back down the line on that far side. Sunderland remember playing from left to right. Herr Trauder almost caught in possession. As he dropped to one knee, managed to get it away, but then gave it actually to Manchester United with Mount eventually. Fernandes looks for the forward ball towards Dorgu. They've missed Sesko, haven't they, today?
1: They have. I mean, Xerxes, you know, he's said he's been very passive, played very little part in the game. I want a free kick here, Manchester United. Once again, it's Bruno Fernandes who's laid on the floor, telling the referee that he was caught in the face when he tried to release that pass to Dorgu. I'm not so sure there was much in it, but he's certainly not happy once again, the Portuguese.
0: If you'd have had a vote, Football Writers Association saying that he was the footballer of the year, if you'd have had a vote, who would you have given your vote to this season?
1: Oh, that's harsh, because I know who you voted for and I know your opinions on it. I concur with a few other people. I like Semenya. I just think the impact that Semenya's had at Manchester City, but then when you look at what he did at Bournemouth and the impact that he had when he signed for Manchester City in January, that says a lot for signing proven Premier League players.
0: Yeah. There was Declan Rice as a strong contender as well. I know many people have been impressed by Granit Xhaka, who the two captains are having a differing...
1: They're having a look at this. They're having a look at this because I think it's Angulo who came back and I think his arm brushes across Bruno Fernandes' face. I'm not so sure the contact is what Bruno was making it out to be, but I've looked at the replay and Angulo, when he's running back, just as Bruno Fernandes plays the ball, his arm does go across the Manchester United captain's face. Whether there's enough contact for VAR to get involved or not, we'll wait and see. But at the moment, the referee is holding the game.
0: But again, as a paying punter, there's no acknowledgement within the stadium screens here that there's a VAR check that's going underway. We know that there was one going underway, but the supporters don't... You know, there's no indication to say that's the case.
1: No, it just looked like there was a few players surrounding the referee and he was having a chat with them, didn't it? There was no real indication.
0: Hume has just come off, Trey Hume, and Eliza Mayenda comes on to replace him for the, 60 seconds of normal time that remain. That was a lengthy delay. Play is yet to restart. So I just still wonder if VAR's having a look at it.
1: Well, he's holding the ball under his arm, the referee, isn't he? But he did pull Bruno Fernandes over to him, had a word with Bruno Fernandes, and then he left not very happy. So I'm presuming they're not going to get the decision, and they haven't been.
0: No, play's now finally restarted. 0-0 it remains on 5 Live. We'll find out how much stoppage time will be very, very soon. Brighton lead Wolves 3-0. Fulham 0, Bournemouth 1 is the latest score at Craven Cottage. So Bournemouth and Brighton both enhancing their European claims for qualification for next season. Here is Dorgu, midway through the Sunderland half. 4 minutes of added time that we're now into. Here is Dorgu. Looks to Mainoo on the inside. Xhaka heads it away. Picked up by Lefebvre. Still the Sunderland supporters...

them on. Cunha running back, challenges and tackles Lefebvre. Then gives it towards Shaw. He's over the halfway line. Regis Labrice. The rain might finally have relented as he now stands on the edge of his technical area.

0: guys are basically coming back with their tail between their legs, being like, well, you know, Liv ran out of money, so can you let us back? I think they're going to be suspended for a year, which is what Patrick Reed is going through right now. Probably have to play the DP World Tour. I have no doubt that a player like Tyrrell Hatton will earn his PGA Tour privileges back, you know, pretty much right away through the DP World Tour one season, but they're going to have to earn it with their golf clubs.
1: Rory McIlroy, of course, on the PGA Tour, Masters champion. Let's hear from him now on the Liv news and what it could mean for golfers' future involvement with the PGA Tour.
2: Yeah, look, I think everyone sort of knows my views on Liv and where it stands in the game of golf. I don't think I need to rehash any of that. When one of the wealthiest sovereign wealth funds in the world thinks that you're too expensive for them, that sort of says something. You know, obviously the guys over there are under contract, and if they are able to keep it going, and you know, it seems like, you know, those guys are still going to play the majority of their golf on Liv in whatever form it takes. But this is the, you know, if you want to be the most competitive golfer you can be, this is the place to be. And if you don't want to play here, I think that says something about you.
1: Strong from Rory McIlroy, Dan, and good business practice to get, you know, the best players playing there. We will see. And as for Liv, of course, you know, without the major funding now, is there still an appetite for golf in a different way to what Liv offered, the team event and the different things that they provided?
0: I would say yes, but not so much the team events. I would say more the international events. Liv is at its most successful when it goes to international, outside the United States, markets that have, you know, a golfing culture. So the two that come to mind immediately are Australia and South Africa. They had their South African event for the first time this year. Big crowds, big viewership locally in South Africa. Same thing with Australia. They've been going to Adelaide the last couple of years, and that's been their biggest event. So, you know, I think if there is

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1: Take it with you. 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
0: Peter Modja is sworn in as Hungary's Prime Minister. President Putin says Russia's invasion of Ukraine is just at his country's Victory Day parade. Britain's beleaguered Prime Minister Keir Starmer is upbeat about his future.
2: How we convince people about hope for the future. So I will be setting that out with clarity about my convictions and my values, what drives me forward on this.
0: And
3: I wanted to create a whole immersive experience. Bring smell, sound also to the tomb, and light and painting.
0: How an artist envisions a new Syria in her work displayed at the Venice Biennale. After this, news update.
4: BBC News with Sue Montgomery. The new Hungarian Prime Minister Peter Modja has given his first speech after being sworn into office. Addressing a square full of supporters waving Hungarian and EU flags, he vowed to change the government and the system. Mr. Modja takes over following a landslide victory in April's elections after years of nationalist government under Viktor Orban. Nick Thorpe is in Budapest.
5: The celebrations began as soon as the parliament session officially ended. In hot, summery weather, supporters of the Tisza party danced into the evening, a continuation of the celebrations on election night 4 weeks ago. In his speeches today, Peter Modja called for national reconciliation after the bitter divisions of the Orban years. Those who had stolen Hungary's national wealth should be prosecuted by the appropriate authorities, in line with the law, he said.
4: The World Health Organization has said that it considers everyone aboard a virus-stricken cruise ship to be high risk, but it sought to reassure the people of Tenerife, where the boat is due to anchor offshore on Sunday, that the risk to them is low. Those on board will be brought to dry land in sealed conditions and flown straight to their home countries. Three passengers aboard the MV Hondius have died of a rare strain of hantavirus. The imminent docking has provoked anger and concern in the Spanish island. Indonesian officials say they have detained more than 300 foreign nationals for allegedly running an online gambling ring in the capital, Jakarta. Gambling is illegal in Indonesia with penalties of up to 9 years. Untung Widiatmoko is the head of Interpol in Indonesia.
6: We know that the Indochina region, particularly Myanmar, Cambodia, Laos and Vietnam, have been the base of recruitment of these online criminal activities targeting transnational victims, foreigners. After the crackdown, these have shifted to Indonesia, and that is something we've anticipated and predicted.
4: Australia's far-right populist One Nation Party has won its first seat in the lower house of parliament in the 30 years since its foundation. David Farley won the Farrer by-election in New South Wales with a projected vote share of over 59%. One Nation has seen its popularity surge in recent months. From Sydney, here's Katie Watson.
7: The by-election for Farrer was triggered by the resignation of Susan Lee, who quit when she was ousted as the opposition Conservative Liberal Party leader. David Farley, whose background is in agribusiness, called his victory a milestone. One Nation leader Pauline Hanson told supporters that this wasn't just a win for Farrer, it was a win for Australia, and said the party was coming after those other seats.
4: BBC News. Reports from Lebanon say at least 12 people have been killed in Israeli strikes in the south, despite a nominal ceasefire. The health ministry says a young girl was among seven people killed when the town

0: town of Saxakia was hit. Greek officials have carried out a controlled explosion on a naval drone that was reportedly found with about 100 kilograms of explosives on board off the island of Lefkada. The unmanned vessel was found by fishermen before being towed away to shore. Security services are investigating its origin and intended mission. Nigeria and the United States have agreed to deepen cooperation on security and counter-terrorism following high-level talks in Washington. The renewed diplomatic push comes amid a surge in deadly attacks in Nigeria, particularly in Plateau and Benue states, where hundreds have been killed and communities displaced. Chris Awoko reports from Abuja.
1: A statement from Nigeria's presidency said that the National Security Advisor, Nuhu Ribadu, met senior U.S. officials, including the Vice President, J.D. Vance, and the Secretary of State, Marco Rubio. Both sides agreed to expand intelligence sharing, defense cooperation, and regional security efforts. Discussions reportedly focused on counter-terrorism and the deteriorating security situation in West Africa and the Sahel, where jihadists have been attacking in several countries. Nigeria had already committed to tackling terrorism and violent extremism in the fight against Boko Haram and the Islamic State West Africa province.
0: A town in Japan has removed its longtime mayor because it's unconscious. The town assembly of Hachirogata in the northeastern Akita prefecture passed a no-confidence motion against the mayor, who's been on medical leave since suffering a brain hemorrhage in February. It means he'll automatically lose his position in 10 days. BBC News.
2: It's 17:06 GMT. You're listening to the newsroom on the BBC World Service with me, Valerie Sanderson. And first to Hungary. It was a moment of pomp and ceremony in Budapest today. A fanfare sounded as new members of parliament came into the plenary chamber to watch Péter Modja, who won a landslide victory in last month's general election, being sworn in as prime minister.
3: Én Magyar Péter.
4: Fogadom. Hogy Magyarországhoz és annak alaptörvényéhez hű leszek.
2: In his inaugural speech, Mr. Modja said one of his government's first steps would be to create an independent office to investigate corruption over the past 20 years. That's the period covering the government of his predecessor, Viktor Orban. Afterwards, Mr. Modja gave another speech to his supporters outside the parliament, saying his premiership would mark a new beginning for his country.
5: Take it with you. Take this day with you as a memory and remember this day for your whole life. Maybe one day you will show it to your children, to your grandchildren, that this is how it was. This is how it was in 2026, the first day of the free and democratic Hungary.
2: The words of Péter Modja, and we'll be hearing from our correspondent in Budapest later in the programme. Saturday morning in Red Square in Moscow,

0: where the annual Victory Day celebrations commemorated Russia's success in defeating Nazi Germany in the Second World War. There was the customary military parade with thousands of troops marching past President Putin and dignitaries from abroad. But there were no tanks or missiles on display. The event was scaled back because of Russia's war with Ukraine. On Friday, a three-day ceasefire between the two countries was announced by President Trump just in time for the parade. In his address, Vladimir Putin said the legacy of Russia's Second World War fighters would power the country to victory against Ukraine.
1: The key to success is our moral strength, courage and bravery. Our unity and ability to withstand everything will overcome any trials. We have a common goal. Everyone makes a personal contribution to victory. I firmly believe that our cause is right. We are together. Victory has always been and will always be with us.
0: A Russia editor, Steve Rosenberg, was at the parade and he told the newsroom's Alex Ritson all about it.
2: What was notable about this?

0: this year's parade was what we didn't see. There were no tanks, no missiles, none of the hardware the Kremlin normally showcases on Victory Day. The parade had been scaled back out of fear of a Ukrainian attack. In a speech, President Putin spoke not just of the past, but of Russia's war now on Ukraine. "We will always be victorious," he said. A 10-minute film was shown of Russia's latest weaponry. The Kremlin had clearly decided that if it couldn't parade the military hardware in public, a video presentation was the next best thing.
1: Steve Rosenberg in Moscow. The beleaguered British Prime Minister Keir Starmer has again insisted he isn't going anywhere following the disastrous results for his governing Labour Party in English local elections and the devolved parliamentary votes in Scotland and Wales.
2: "I think we have to set out the path ahead, and that's what I intend to do in coming days, how we rebuild, how we convince people about hope for the future, and we haven't done enough of that. So I will be setting that out with clarity about my convictions and my values, what drives me forward on this."
1: Keir Starmer has now invited two veteran Labour politicians to help rebrand his premiership, including the former Prime Minister Gordon Brown. But some MPs within the party are continuing to call for him to set a timetable for his departure after Labour suffered huge losses, mainly to the right-wing populist Reform Party. Our UK political correspondent Rob Watson says it's a seismic shift in party allegiances.
3: "The more I've reflected on it overnight, Alex, the bigger and the more significant it seems, because it really does seem as though the old order has crumbled and a new order is taking shape. And I rate it up there as being as significant, this ending of the duopoly of Conservatives and Labour, with the creation of the welfare state after the Second World War in 1945, with the Suez Crisis in the 1950s, where Britain ceased to be an imperial power after its humiliation, Mrs. Thatcher coming to power in 1979, and the Brexit vote. I think it is that big, it's that significant. And while it's true that the Labour Party is flirting with that and will no doubt get rid of Keir Starmer in the not too distant future, well, certainly between now and the next election, that the factors driving this are just unlikely to go away. And there are three, and they're not unique to Britain. The first one is the economic squeeze. I mean, a lot of this anger is driven by voters feeling that their living standards are falling, they're worried about housing. And the economic forecast for the next decade suggests, you know, Britain is not going to grow. So that's number one. Number two is just Keir Starmer's own personal unpopularity. He is so unpopular. I mean, it is just extraordinary. It's almost off the scale. No politician has ever come back from that. And then the third one is these, what you might call culture, values issues, identity issues. And that is the anger that's out there in Britain, as in so many other countries, about immigration, social cohesion, multiculturalism, how you treat British history. And that, again, does not look like dissipating.
1: And that was Rob Watson there talking there to the BBC's Alex Ritson. One of the key policies of the Reform Party, which came out as the biggest winner in the elections in England, is to combat illegal immigration. The UK Home Office says over the past 8 years, 200,000 migrants reached England illegally by crossing the Channel in small boats. Despite efforts to stop the boats, including a recent $800 million deal with France, the UK says the number of people making the journey has continued to rise. James Watthouse has sent us this report.
4: The town of Middlekerk represents a step change when you cross the border on the northern coast from France into Belgium. It's an affluent area, and the locals here are facing a problem that really is new to them: small boat migrant crossings. The West Flanders Deputy Police Chief, Christian de Ridder, is keen to nip it in the bud.
5: "We have to stop them before they get to the UK. And we have to find a way to stop them on the water. If we could put on a naval barrier so they don't get into French water, everything will stop."
4: You just have to look at the past 8 years across the border towards Dunkirk to see it's not that simple. The French have always been concerned about safety. At least 29 people lost their lives last year. The British pay France hundreds of millions of pounds to try and stop small boat crossings and are now in negotiations with Belgium. Standing on the border, it feels like on the Belgium side they've been caught out, unlike the French. It's lunchtime at the biggest migrant camp near Dunkirk, and tellingly, there are few

0: Fewer people compared with previous visits. The reason is the weather forecast for early tomorrow morning. Low winds and calm seas. Aras, a Kurdish man who lives in Turkey, has made 7 unsuccessful attempts to cross.
1: It's getting harder, harder, harder. I'm not giving up until I cross.
0: But you are entering the UK, or trying to, illegally.
1: Sir, I'm not coming in for benefits. I tried my best to come in right away.
0: Outside of the camp, we saw a large group of people with life jackets queuing at a bus stop. We're going to follow the bus. Should we keep a bit of distance, not to antagonise? They're flooding out of this bus in the town of Gravelin. We're looking at a few dozen people carrying life rafts, belongings wrapped in clothing, blankets around their shoulders. We return to the area at 4 a.m. The police are going through the sand dunes. It's pitch black still, and they are looking for any signs of people gathering to launch. You see how it's a game of cat and mouse over such a huge area. High tide is due in an hour and a half or so at 6 a.m. You can see the Coast Guard ships just out to sea. The authorities here are expecting something. Then, reports of a boat launch 10 kilometres towards Calais. We head there, where it emerges not everyone made it on board. It's quite hard to watch. There are people being treated for exposure to the cold. There are covered in foil blankets, there are crying children. And closer to the water, there are now belongings strewn across the beach. Jackets, children's clothes. You're aware of the political pressure surrounding the issue of illegal migration, but what continues to unfold along this coastline is tragedy.
2: That was James Waterhouse reporting. You're listening to The Newsroom here on the BBC World Service. Let's return now to Hungary, where Péter Magyar has been sworn in as the country's prime minister. I'm joined by our correspondent in Budapest, Nick Thorpe. Nick, we understand that in his inaugural speech, Mr. Magyar has talked about setting up an independent office to investigate corruption. What else has he said?
3: That's right, yes. And I should just explain the noise behind me. Now, I'm out in the square in front of Parliament, and it's very noisy, so I hope you can hear my voice here. Yeah, it was a very, you know, official speech, a very formal speech. On the one hand, promising reconciliation, an end to the bitterness of the last 16 years, as he put it, to the trenches dug by the outgoing Viktor Orban government. He talked about trying to end that era when Hungarians were always against each other and against other people, against Brussels, against Ukraine, against the world, it sometimes seemed. He was also promising, as you say, investigations, but fully within the bounds of the rule of law. So new laws which would help to restore, for example, the constitutional court, the Supreme Court, to restore the independence of the judiciary. So he's bending over backwards, as it were, not to give the impression that his will be any kind of arbitrary or vengeful government. But at the same time, he says that those who strip the assets, the national wealth of Hungary over the last 16 years should be held to account.
2: Well, we're certainly getting the sense, Nick, that it's an extremely buoyant, not to say celebratory, atmosphere where you are. Is that view you're hearing?
3: Absolutely, yeah. I mean, in many ways, this is it was billed a celebration of freedom and democracy. It's spilling out tens of thousands of people here in the square in front of the Parliament building, but also all the way along the banks of the River Danube here. The Parliament obviously built on the shores of the Danube. So in a sense, this is a continuation of the all-night dancing we had on April the 12th, when this astonishing landslide victory became apparent. Even one, you know, just one small sort of humorous example. On that occasion, on April the 12th, one of the sort of iconic images or videos of the night was of the incoming Health Minister Joel Hedges.

0: dancing a jig on stage to the music of Yalya, a British singer-songwriter. She's actually here tonight to celebrate with the Tissa Party, and the Minister of Health has been dancing on stage again.
1: Thanks, Nick. Nick Thorpe there in Budapest. Sorry about the quality of the sound there, but I hope you understood what he was saying in the middle of those crowds. We've reported on the newsroom about the rise of scam centres specialising in online gambling rings in a number of Southeast Asian countries, including Myanmar, Laos and Cambodia. Now the problem seems to be spreading in Indonesia as well. Officials in the capital, Jakarta, say they've detained more than 300 foreign nationals who are allegedly running such an operation. Gambling is illegal in the country. Our Global Affairs reporter, Anbarasan Etherajan, told me more.
2: It was a very well-coordinated operation in central Jakarta. They had deployed a heavy security presence in around the building, and they found dozens of people, more than 300 people inside this compound, where they had organized a setup, like a normal office setup with computers and desks, and they seized several hard disks as well as mobile phones. So what they suspect is this could be part of an international syndicate. It's a Ponzi scheme where you invest some money, you get more money, but actually it is a scam project. They came to Indonesia only 2 months ago, and they were targeting people outside the country, and it was more of an online gambling center. Also, online gambling itself is banned in Muslim majority Indonesia, and this can carry up to 9 years of sentencing.
1: And how big a problem is this in Indonesia? Is this the first such scam they've found?
2: They have intensified their crackdown. Only on Friday, they arrested another group of 200 people, many of them from Malaysia, Cambodia and Laos. And most of those arrested in this week, they were from Vietnam, more than 200 people. So what they suspect is it is not only online gambling, this is also the kind of cyber scam operations. The reason why was, you know, there was a lot of international attention in Myanmar and in Cambodia and Laos, where you had huge townships, you know, buildings, compounds, where there were online gambling as well as scam centers operating. And also that is linked to human trafficking. And China put a lot of pressure on Myanmar, and the ASEAN countries were putting pressure on these two countries, especially Myanmar and Cambodia. And we saw hundreds of people fleeing these camp compounds. And the officials are suspecting that because the attention is there, a lot of security operation going on, they are moving to countries like Indonesia, and that is why they find more people. In fact, in February, they found a group of Indians operating from Bali Island also. So we have seen hundreds of people being detained in Indonesia.
1: And what can the authorities do to prevent this happening?
2: It's a major issue for all the Southeast Asian countries. So they have been coordinating. What they want to do is to establish a joint center, some sort of monitoring center in Singapore. And China has also held meeting with ASEAN ministers to how to control, because this seems to be a cross-border criminal activity. And then cryptocurrency is involved. And then you have these scams on then gambling. So a joint effort is needed. And ASEAN countries have come out with an action plan how they can tackle this. But it is not going to be easy. Last year alone, the online gambling plus these scam centers estimated to have cost around $60 billion.
1: And Barasan Etherajan. Now let's bring you some reaction to today's action in the English Premier League. Sports World's Lee James joins us from the BBC Sports Centre here on the newsroom. And Lee, more drop points for Liverpool.
3: Yes, that's right, Valerie. And boos at the full-time whistle at Anfield after Liverpool's 1-1 draw with Chelsea. They'd taken an early lead through Ryan Gravenberch, but an Enzo Fernandez free kick got Chelsea back on level terms. They showed a bit more fight to end a run of 6 straight Premier League defeats. But Liverpool have now dropped 9 points from winning positions in home games this season. Let's hear from the Liverpool manager, Arne Slot. Disappointed then not to have picked up more points today.
4: Sometimes really hard to accept these results because we are used to different ones. But we have to keep fighting, and I think that's what we saw mainly the second half from the players. And unfortunately for them, they didn't get the reward by the second goal. But we have to live with that and go on to Villa Park Friday evening.
1: And Lee, elsewhere, a number of clubs in contention for Champions League football.

0: next season.
1: That's right, and some surprising clubs like Brighton up to 7th after a 3-0 win over Wolves, and Bournemouth now 16 games unbeaten. They beat Fulham by a 0-0. Ryan, their Brazilian scoring. They're in 6th place, which could bring Champions League football. Here's their manager, Antoni Iraola.
2: We still need to work more. I think today has been a good step, but you see, teams also are in a great form. You see Brighton, you see Chelsea today away, gets 1 point. We'll see Brentford, we'll see what the others do. But we are in a good place, but it's not going to be enough. I think we will need more points.
1: Manchester United drew 0-0 with Sunderland, and in the late game, goalless also at half-time between Manchester City, who really need a win to keep the pressure on the leaders, Arsenal. They're drawing 0-0 with Brentford.
0: Thanks, Lee James. And we end this programme in Venice with the Biennale, the world's largest contemporary art exhibition held every 2 years. And today, it's open to the public. As always, there's lots of excitement and anticipation to see the best of art from countries the world over. And this year, there's an extra layer of emotion with protests over Russian and Israeli participation because of the ongoing wars. But there's also a very different feel around some of the pavilions, including Syria's, after the decades-long dictatorship of Bashar al-Assad was toppled in December 2025. This year, one of Syria's most famous contemporary artists, Sarah Sharma, has produced the Tower Tomb of Palmyra, the site of a significant cultural crossroads of the ancient world. On the line to Venice, Lise Doucette asked her to explain the artwork.
3: This Palmyran tomb is very interesting to me, so important. I used to love it long, long time ago. If you went to the National Museum of Damascus, there is a tomb underground that they assembled. It's been there for a long time. So I used to go there when I was young, when I was a student. I used to draw and paint there. So I wanted to create a tomb a long, long time ago and to put my painting inspired by this tower tomb inside it. It represents life and death in one spot, past and future also in one spot inside this tomb. Since our country is trying to get from the rebel, let's say, so I feel that we are witnessing a new country, the rebirth of Syria. I can feel it, and I believe that we are in this stage now. This tomb represents this kind of development of this country, let's say. After all this destruction that happens, not only the heritage destruction and the artifacts, also the destruction of the country itself, the destruction of the human being, the Syrian people themselves. Now it's time to reborn again. It's time for a new birth for Syria. That's why it's so important to me and so inspiring to me. And I wanted to create a whole immersive experience, bring smell to the tomb, bring sound also to the tomb, and architecture, because it is an architecture at the end, and light and painting.
4: And for you, this is not just about art. This is not about mourning the past. You were quoted as saying it's about drawing strength from history, no matter how turbulent and marked by destruction as it was, particularly in the last years. But you talk about reimagining, imagining the future.
3: Yes, yes, absolutely. And also Palmyra used to be a melting point for many civilizations and ethnicity and religion, and an example of coexistence, which needed now, not only in Syria, but everywhere. It's very needed, this kind of acceptance for the other.
4: And finally, what about the mood in Syria now? Is there a commitment now to both in the government, and you can feel it in people, those who are there, those who are coming back, that they want art and archaeology and culture to be part of the rebuilding of Syria?
3: Of course, definitely. Not only through the government, also through the people themselves. And now there is a huge space of freedom, of accepting new initiative in this country. That's very important for us as a Syrian to grab this opportunity. And also there are plenty of Syrians who live abroad. They feel and they know that now they can make difference in their country, and they are capable of making this difference.
0: Syrian artist Sarah Sharma speaking to Lise Doucette, ending this edition of The Newsroom.
5: This is the BBC World Service with Harriet Gilbert in conversation with John Connolly about his best-selling novel, The Book of Lost Things.
6: It's the story of a young boy whose trauma at the death of his mother

0: propels him into a dark, fantastic otherworld of twisted fairy stories and myths.
1: The boy, whose name was David, did everything that he could to keep his mother alive. He prayed. He tried to be good so that she would not be punished for his mistakes.
2: My father died when I was older than David, but I had a younger brother who was not far off David's age. Like David, he was tormented by teenage OCD.
0: How did you choose the fairy tales that you include in the Book of Lost Things, or did they choose you?
2: Very much the latter. You know, fairy tales were never interested in teaching children to be good. What they want you to do is to be smart.
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4: Paul Biya is the oldest head of state in the world. He has led Cameroon for nearly 44 years. So why now has he decided to introduce a vice president in the country?
5: If the president of the republic leaves power due to perhaps incapacity, perhaps a vacancy or death, there might be a struggle among those who are still in place to want to cling to power.
4: That's coming up after the latest BBC News.
6: BBC News with Sue Montgomery. The new Hungarian Prime Minister Peter Modzsor has given his first speech after being sworn into office. Addressing a square full of supporters waving Hungarian and EU flags, he vowed to change the government and the system. The World Health Organization has said that it considers everyone aboard a virus-stricken cruise ship to be high risk, but also sought to reassure the people of Tenerife, where the boat is due to anchor offshore on Sunday, that the risk to them is low. Indonesian officials have detained more than 300 foreign nationals for allegedly running an online gambling ring in Jakarta. Gambling is illegal in Indonesia. Most of the detainees are Vietnamese citizens. The right-wing populist One Nation Party has won its first ever seat in Australia's lower house of parliament. David Farley, who won the by-election in New South Wales, said it was a landmark moment. At least 12 people have been killed in another day of intense Israeli strikes in southern Lebanon. Seven people, including at least two women and a girl aged five, were killed in a strike in a residential building in the town of Saksakia. A US airline says more than 220 passengers and crew have been safely evacuated from a plane at Denver International Airport after it hit a person walking on the runway. Nigeria and the United States have agreed to deepen cooperation on security and counter-terrorism following high-level talks in Washington. It comes as concerns grow over escalating violence in parts of central Nigeria. A town in Japan has removed its longtime mayor because he's unconscious. A no-confidence motion was passed against the mayor of Hachirogata, who's been on leave since suffering a brain hemorrhage in February. BBC News.
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7: This is The Fifth Floor, at the heart of global storytelling with BBC journalists from all around the world. I'm your host, Farnak Amidi. At 93, Paul Biya is the oldest head of state in the world. In June, he will have been the leader of Cameroon for 44 years and is currently serving his eighth consecutive term. It was announced in April that for the first time in his leadership, the position of vice president will be created in the country. The forming of this new position has drawn attention to the lack of certainty within Cameroon over who will take over from Paul Biya. BBC Africa's Paul Ngie is from Cameroon himself and joined me to tell me more.
5: Well, when Paul Biya came into power, he took over from President Ahmadou Ahidjo on health grounds, and he's been there ever since. And at the time, the country was under a one-party state, the Cameroon National Union, the CNU. And basically, it also came at a time when there were calls for the country to transition from that form of government. In terms of the political situation, his supporters believe that there's been progress, but the opposition say that it's not

0: any different because there appears to be a repression of the opposition, civil society, and the media.
1: And what would you say are some of the hallmarks of his leadership?
0: Well, Biya has quite a mixed legacy, if you could call it that. Many people think of him as somebody who restored multi-party politics during the era where the wind of change was blowing across Africa for states to abolish the one-party system. And so Biya, after pressure from the opposition, instituted a multi-party system in 1990. And in 1992, we had the very first multi-party elections in the country. And so his supporters say that the fact that he could restore multi-party democracy, which had been hindered as far back as 1966, meant that he was a champion of free speech, of freedom, of democracy and democratic values. Other people credit infrastructural development to Paul Biya's reign and also say that he has maintained a friendly relationship with international partners. But when you ask people on the other side of the aisle, they have quite a contrasting view of Paul Biya because many people criticize his longevity, you know, in power, 43 years that he's been in power and going to 44. And people believe that he has been able to maintain his grip on power as a result of rigged election, as a result of ruling the country with an iron fist, although his supporters and his ruling party, the CPDM, has refuted these claims, saying that Biya has always won legitimately during elections. But there's also the corrupt nature of the country, which analysts say that is, you know, denting the image of the country internationally. He himself, President Paul Biya, has acknowledged on several occasions during several speeches to the nation that corruption remains a very big scourge in the country that needs to be repelled. He has launched several operations to, you know, crack down on corruption, but it doesn't really seem like he has his hand firmly on that. And another issue is his absentee leadership, especially in the past. That's what some critics and analysts have pointed to the fact that he spent for some time, a great number of time abroad. And according to the Organized Crime and Corruption Reporting Project that conducted an investigation as far back as 2018, they said that as at that time, he had spent at least 4.5 years of his rule on private stays abroad, and most of that was in Geneva, Switzerland. Mm. And that cost huge sums of money in millions of dollars. So you can imagine how people really have viewed his presidency here in Cameroon. But also, finally, if I could just wrap up as it pertains to the hallmarks of his presidency, it will also be the fact that under his watch, the country is, you know, riddled with armed conflicts and also Boko Haram insurgency. In the far north, for over a decade now, the Boko Haram sect has continued to wreak havoc on populations, killing civilians, looting property, installing a system of fear, terror, and people are unable to comprehend why it is that the government has not been able to tackle this for such a long time. And in the Anglophone regions of the country, for nearly 10 years, there is an armed conflict brewing there. The Pope has just left Cameroon and he visited the Anglophone Northwest region, specifically the town of Bamenda, which has been the epicenter of fighting, and he called for peace. But, you know, observers have said that for nearly a decade, President Paul Biya has been unable to tackle this, and they wonder if he will be able to solve it within his period as president.
1: And recently there is talk of him having a vice president for the first time. Why for the first time?
0: For the first time because as at when Paul Biya came into office, the position of vice president had been scrapped in a referendum. That was in 1972. The country used to be a federal state linking the Anglophone part of the country and the Francophone part, but that was scrapped in 1972 after a referendum to merge both systems as one form, and the country became a unitary state. So since then, the president has been ruling with a prime minister and other members of government. So it's been a semi-presidential system. And just recently, then, Paul Biya decided that it was time he reintroduced the role in order to make institutions and administration more efficient and also to reduce the burden on the Senate so that the Senate could focus on legislative affairs.
1: And do we know how the vice president is going to be chosen and who it might be?

0: That's a very good question. The vice president will be appointed by Paul Biya himself. Mm-hmm. He'll be handpicked, to say it bluntly. It's unclear who that person might be, but social media space has been replete with rumors, mm-hmm. with, you know, speculation that the president might want to hand over power to somebody very close to him. And at some point, the name of his first son, Frank Biya, has been popping up in such open spaces. But the president himself has not openly commented about who will succeed him. Frank Biya himself has not openly commented about having presidential ambitions. But analysts and observers have said that sometimes, by their analysis of things, there might be a semblance that something of that nature might be in the works. But again, I should stress that we have no confirmation of that. Mm. Paul Biya is very unpredictable, so he might just play a last-minute card on people. You never know who might be there. But so in the past, we've seen the president's son attend, you know, international events with his father. And even as the Pope arrived, he was at the Unity Palace there to welcome the Pope. So it has prompted analysts to suggest that there might be something of a handover, a father-to-son, you know, handover of power, as has been the case in several other African countries. But the government has been, you know, quick to say that the president is free to choose whoever he wants. And it could be anybody, just anybody he feels is appropriate or best suited to handle the role. So again, I'd stress that it is unclear who will take that role. The president of the republic will appoint that person, and only then shall we be confident enough to say this is the person that is the vice president.
1: And do we have any idea why now is the time that they want to look into having a vice president?
0: Yeah, well, it comes at a time when there are concerns over Cameroon's succession plan. And off the back of those concerns are fears of possible political instability when the president is no longer in power. And that's primarily because many analysts feel that the elite might want to scramble for power at a time when there is no clear constitutional successor, and which might mean that if the president of the republic leaves power due to perhaps incapacity, perhaps a vacancy or death, then there might be a struggle among those who are still in place to want to cling to power. But now, with the decision to introduce the post of vice president, it would mean that that is the person who is going to take over power when the president is no longer there. Now the vice president will stay in place, finish the mandate, and then organize elections. But then the opposition are also criticizing this policy because they believe that the vice president needed to have been elected with the president and not appointed. And they fear that giving an unelected official a constitutional mandate to lead the nation might not be a legitimate thing to do. And that's why many people are very critical of the move, saying that it was done with little or no consultation with the opposition and civil society. And one senator from the ruling party even said that the process was rushed and also suspicious. So there's a lot of controversy surrounding this position of the vice president.
1: Mm-hmm. Paul, he's been in power for 44 years, as you said. How old are you?
0: I'm 28 years old.
1: So he's the only leader you've ever known. It must be really, really difficult for, you know, Cameroonians, for the public to imagine a Cameroon without Biya.
0: That's right. For most people in Cameroon, Paul Biya is the only president they've known. I, for one, have only known Paul Biya. I only heard of President Ahmadou Ahidjo and read of him in history books. The country is made up of mostly young people. So Paul Biya really is some sort of an incarnation of Cameroon, if I could put it in those words. And so people tend to attribute or refer Cameroon to Paul Biya. So Paul Biya is synonymous with Cameroon. And, you know, people now are starting to feel that, well, what would become of this country if the man who incarnated the state institutions is no longer there? It's true the opposition say that there'll always be continuity, but it's really going to be some sort of a mystery that people will want to find out what

0: would be the future of Cameroon? Are we going to be stable? Are we going to be in peace? Are we going to witness change from, you know, things as we used to know them before? Are we going to have a new president who might ensure that women and young people have more opportunities, who are going to ensure that there are jobs, that people are free to express themselves, the media are free to do their job without being fearful of whether they'll be repressed? So these are some of the things that people are thinking, that's on the minds of people. But I should say as well that most people have gotten too used to the president of the republic. And when you ask people from the ruling party, they'll tell you that, well, the president of the republic has been there. We know him. He's the wisest man in the country. So it's of no benefit to start thinking of what would happen when he's not there, because we need to make the most of his wisdom now that he's in place. And those are the words of his supporters in the ruling party. But the opposition also says that, well, we are hopeful that we've already seen 44 years of his leadership, and it's time that another person also came on board for us to measure or compare if at all there is any major difference between Paul Biya and the next person.
1: BBC Africa's Paul Ngie. You're listening to the documentary from the BBC World Service. This is The Fifth Floor, and I'm Farna Kamidi. Sasha is a young Russian man in his 20s. He lives in Germany on a humanitarian visa and cannot go back to Russia. This means he can't easily meet up with friends and loved ones who live back home. Recently, however, he came up with a unique solution to his problem, and the film he made about it for social media has attracted online attention. Tatiana Kovtun from BBC Russian joins me now from Riga to discuss this in more detail. So, Tatiana, let's talk a little bit about Sasha's circumstance and situation. He's living in Germany. Why?
2: Sasha, he's an immigrant. He moved to Berlin in 2022. At the beginning of the full-scale invasion, he was working at one of the Russian independent media outlets, Echo of Moscow. Actually, during that time, he was able to work from Russia, but then his editorial office was shut down by the authorities because of word censorship. Besides, the mobilization was already announced, so it became dangerous for him to stay in Russia because he was about 20 years old and could have been mobilized. So he emigrated to Berlin and joined one of the Russian media outlets in exile.
1: He had to seek asylum, didn't he?
2: Yes.
1: So for Russians like Sasha who are in that situation, how easy is it to keep in touch with their friends and family who are back in Russia?
2: There is very, very complicated for that kind of immigrants, actually. Some of them are labeled as foreign agents, and some of them labeled as so-called undesirable organizations. So you can face up to 6 years in prison. So for journalists who cover war-related topics, it's impossible to visit Russia because it's a huge risk. But our loved ones are staying in Russia. There are many circumstances for them. They cannot leave their home country because immigration is very expensive, and not all of us have this kind of opportunity.
1: So what are the options? How can you meet with your loved ones?
2: It's very hard for Russians for now to obtain visas to Europe. I think the most common way is to go to a third country like Turkey, Georgia, Armenia, and Serbia. But still, it's not so affordable for Russian people right now.
1: Tell me, why did Sasha decide to meet his friends at the Russia-Estonia border?
2: So it was convenient for Sasha to go by bus to this Estonian town, Narva. It's on the Estonian-Russian border. On the other side of the river is also called Narva. There is a Russian side, the Russian town of Ivangorod. And it's just 100 meters between this Estonian town and Russian town of Ivangorod. Between these sites, there is a small river, just 100 meters wide. So Sasha was going to Narva, and his friends went to this Russian town, Ivangorod.

It's a border zone controlled by security services. So you need this special permit. And they decided to wrote in their application that they wanted to visit a museum, and they even booked

0: I know we say this all the time, and it's sort of like said so much that this perspective of the blue marble hanging in space that I think we as humans kind of take it for granted, but you don't when you're out there and you see it with your own eyes. You're like, oh gosh, that is a pretty precarious existence that we have there. And so I did give that some thought, and I did sort of meditate on that when I was in the capsule. And my takeaway, this is sort of the answer to your question, but maybe different than you were expecting, was that you don't need to come out 400,000 kilometers from Earth to figure this out or to understand it or to have that sense of consciousness. In fact, it's not really the best place to do it because it's a noisy little tin can. You got all this electronic equipment, you know, just centimeters from your head buzzing away with fans. And you probably will do it even better on Earth, you know, sitting under a tree in nature than out there. But you can do it in both places. It's the same human experience, whether you're out there or on Earth.
1: Funny, for me, I'm an astronomer, so gazing out into the cosmos just fills my heart with such joy. But I have a question, because were you surprised by the public reaction and the fact that it was so huge, and especially that sort of naming of Carol Crater sitting there on the cusp of the moon? Were you expecting the response to that?
0: No, no, absolutely not.
1: In a word.
0: we were very focused on our mission and, you know, leading up to it and definitely during it. And we started to get a sense during our calls to family. We had two calls each to family. And once we all had our first call with family, there was this indication that more people were watching. But that's kind of all we took away. And we were like, okay. But then by the second call, which was after the moon, our families were all telling us some version of, I think you guys are going to be surprised by how many people are watching you in space. And we just had no idea. I mean, there's a camera and you're just going about your day and you don't really think many people are watching. It's NASA TV. Sometimes it's pretty dry and to watch. And so I guess that was sort of our assumption. But I'm glad that people connected with something as simple as a team coming together and working to accomplish an objective. And doing something really hard, but doing it and having a fun time together, and really lifting one another up. The fact that people connected with that very simple example, which goes on all over the world every single day, I think it bodes well for humanity. Just gives me hope that if we focus on the right things, we could do better down here.
2: It was incredible to follow back here and to so many parts of the mission that were brilliant. One bit stands out for me was during the solar eclipse, where I think it was Victor who said, you know, we've just gone sci-fi up here.
3: We just went sci-fi. This has... it just looks unreal.
2: And you could tell that Reed, he couldn't quite capture on the camera what he was seeing with his eyes. He was trying to articulate, we're just seeing it so better up here. Must have been a phenomenal moment when you saw that solar eclipse.
0: It really was. My job for the eclipse was to be in the window without a camera, just recording my observations. And so I had my solar eclipse glasses on, just waiting for the limb of the sun to go behind the limb of the moon and then take them off and describe the corona that I was seeing. And that was spectacular. It was very focused on, you know, just these, the energy from the sun, you know, the corona, if you will. And then I started to look at the bigger picture because the whole moon was out there in the window, but I was just very focused on this description. And then I sort of like went macro scale and I was just kind of like, whoa, blown away by the fact that there was this halo around the entire moon, which I was not expecting. But then the black of the moon was so weird. Like it wasn't just a black. And the images you see a lot more Earth glow. And I think our eyes just had not adjusted because we had been looking we had the solar eclipse glasses on. It was still bright, very bright in the capsule, and our eyes hasn't adjusted. And so for me, that black disc in the beginning was black, black, black, but like a shimmery, eerie. I mean, we've just gone sci-fi was the perfect description because it did not look normal. It didn't look inviting. It's like the best I can describe it is there was like this, the universe was out there and then there was this halo framing something in the middle and it was black void, but it was just missing. Like everything, there was like a hole in the universe is kind of what it looked like.
1: Like a black hole. Yeah.
4: Wow. And to think that if you had launched on any other day, y'all would not have seen that.
5: Yeah.
4: Just incredible timing. Looking to the future, Jeremy, what do you think of NASA's decision to now add an additional Artemis mission, Artemis 3, to really test out Orion and either human landing system, Blue Moon,

0: or Starship. Now, having, successfully completed Artemis II, do you think it was the right call, or is the right call, to add that additional step before a lunar landing?
1: Yes, I feel, very strongly that this is a common sense call. What's important in your programs is that you remain adaptable, and as you learn, you adjust and you take advantage of the assets you have and things that are ready, to buy down risk to meet your ultimate objectives. So everything that's happening right now really resonates me as like the right decisions. Not that the previous decisions were wrong. It's just that we know more now. We've learned. We know where certain hardware is at, where our pressure points are. The sooner we fly something again, the more we're going to learn and buy down risk and improve our odds of getting to the surface sooner than later. So it all resonates with me. And like Tim was saying earlier, I'm very interested to contribute the little bit of knowledge that I have to meeting those objectives.
2: So, Jeremy, I have to ask, would you go again?
1: Oh, 100%. I would go again. Yeah. If this were a ride at the amusement park, I would just get right back in line and do it again. I had the time of my life. I don't know that I'll ever get to fly in space again, but I would go in a heartbeat if I could. And I'm also very passionate about others having that experience. The more people that can go see these things, and I know you feel the same way, Tim, like the better for humanity and the different perspectives and have different people share it. So as much as I want to go again, I also don't want to be greedy. I want to see others go. But absolutely, I hope we get to the point where it's like we just need more and more people going, and I would definitely help out on that in that vein.
3: We certainly hope to see you up in space again, Jeremy. What a fantastic mission once again. Huge congratulations. It was a real pleasure to share the mission from back down here, to talk to you before and to talk to you now. So thank you so much for coming on to 13 Minutes Presents. But I'm afraid that's all we've got time for right now. So thank you again.
1: Yeah, it's my pleasure. And, I'll just reflect back to all of you. It's been impressive to me how others have leaned into it and are leveraging the mission to lift up the world and just inspire people. It takes people like you to do that as well. So appreciate you for what you're doing with this. Thank you all. Have a great day.
0: Thank you, Jeremy.
3: Thank you, Jeremy.
2: And as ever, thank you, Christian, for joining us.
0: Oh, thanks, Maggie. Thanks, Tim. I'm going to miss y'all. I'm going to miss talking about Artemis II every day.
2: We need to meet again.
3: Thanks, Kristen. See you on Artemis 4. Oh, sorry, Artemis 3.
2: You're getting ahead of yourself.
3: Yeah. I'm already going to the moon. There we go. And thank you, wherever you are, so much for listening to 13 Minutes Presents Artemis 2. We have loved having you on the journey and answering all your amazing questions.
2: That's all we've got time for today. So goodbye for now. From me, Maggie Adairan.
3: And from me, Tim Peake.
4: The producers are Alex Mansfield and Sophie Ormiston.
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1: I'm Susie Cato. Kia ora e hoa. Hello, my friend. Welcome to the kids' show for the whole whānau.
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4: Hello.
1: We're so pleased you're here too, because we've got some action-packed awesomeness that I'm sure you will love. We'll hear from talented tamariki and play some amazing homegrown music. Oh, and we'd love to hear from you too. Maybe with ideas for Susie and friends, or with a joke or a shout out. You can email susie@susie.co.nz.
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4: I wonder if you can work out what some of the sounds are. 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
1: Mahi tika ano. Great work. Well done, Phil.
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3: Today on Susie and Friends, Hudson tells us what he thought of the book Spotty the Zebra by Peter Millett. Also, Leia, Alex and Leo have the week's best jokes.
1: We have some awesome songs too. And as usual, they're all by music makers from Aotearoa, New Zealand, including Jerry Paul, Em and Me, Chris Sanders, Loopy Tunes, and me.
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1: There are songs about bones, monkey bars, your YY or legs, an octopus, and much more. 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
6: One day as I was walking briskly by the sea, I saw a baby octopus looking up at me. I smiled and said, good day, my friend.

0: Ed.
1: It's Susie and Friends, and that's the Octopus song from Chris Lam Sam.
0: Hey, Susie.
1: Yes, Trevor.
0: How do you make an octopus laugh?
1: Oh, I don't know. How do you make an octopus laugh?
0: With tentacles.
1: Tentacles. Very good.
0: There's a brand new Susie song coming soon from Susie's new show, You and Me.
1: But first, Hudson's here to talk about one of his favourite books.
2: Hi, my name is Hudson. I'm 9 years old.

0: Today I'm reviewing the book Spotty the Zebra by Peter Millett and Raymond McGrath. This book is about a zebra that has spots and isn't like the rest of the zebras. Spotty eventually loves her spots and learns that it's all right to be unusual, but at the start of the story, they try to fix their spots. This is an adventure story because Spotty goes out to try fix its spots and goes on a big adventure. My favourite character is the wise mole because it tells a good point in the story. The golden mole can't see but can sense that Spotty is very unusual and can learn that Spotty needs to accept her. My favourite part is when Spotty fixes her spots but then sleeps under a tree because nobody can remember her, but she still thinks of all her friends and family, so she starts crying and her spots come back. This message in the story is when you're unique, that's all right and you should accept you. Spotty finds all the other unique characters and tells them that they should accept themselves and they are all happy. This book isn't like anything I've read before, and I really like it because it shows that it's fine to be unique. I think kids would like this book because there's a bunch of cool pictures, especially at the back where it shows all the wonderful animals that are unique. This book also shows me that it's good to have friends because they give you friendship. In this book, the special part is at the back, there's a bunch of other animals that are actually real and related to the people in the story, and there's a page where you can learn about them. I'm Hudson, and that was my review of Spotty the Zebra. It's by Peter Millett and Raymond McGrath. You should really get this book because it tells you a lot of things and it's really good to read.
1: It's our time.
2: Time for a Susie song.

0: Yeah, bye. Give yourself one more big pucky pucky, eh? What? A big, big clap.
1: Put your way way in. That is Susie Cato from her new show, You and Me. Can you maybe tell us a bit more about that, Susie?
0: I sure can. You and Me is a very special preschool program made especially for tamariki in Aotearoa, New Zealand, because it's got te reo Māori in it and New Zealand Sign Language. But it can be enjoyed by tamariki and whānau right across the world.
1: Thanks, Susie.
0: Oh, it's an email from Billy and Coco. Kia ora. It says, we are Billy aged 5 and Coco aged 3. We're from New Zealand, but we live in sunny Byron Bay in Australia. We love listening to your show and learning new kupu words and hearing all the stories. Ka pai. They also say, it's warm here and we can swim all year round. We miss a lot about New Zealand,

0: especially not having to worry about snakes and giant spiders. Hey, thanks for your email, Coco and Billy. So cool. Oh, and they've got a joke here too. Oh, this is a good one. Why did the chicken cross the road?
1: I do not know. Why did the chicken cross the road?
0: Because it heard the grass was extra green on the other side.
1: Extra green, very good.
0: Garawe, awesome. Thanks for your email and thanks for joining us, Billy and Coco.
1: This is Susie and Friends. Soon, a triple treat of jokes, fun facts, and next, a song about bones. Lots of fun still to come.

0: Right across Aotearoa, New Zealand, it is Susie and Friends with your friend and mine, Susie Cato. That's We All Got Bones by Jerry Paul. Now, Jerry, if you don't know, is a very talented singer-songwriter based in Kerikeri. For more of his music, you can look for him on Spotify or wherever you get your music. Jerry Paul, and that's Jerry with a G.
1: Okay, we talked about my song, Put Your YY In, before, didn't we? Well, it's from my brand new episode of You and Me. And what's you and me? Well, maybe ask your parents and see if they know. Maybe they watched me when they were little. We've got 25 brand new episodes set in a brand new house with new toys and new furniture and new clothes, but a lot of the same things. It's made for preschoolers and we love it. It's a chance to have a kōrero, sing a waiata, and have some fun.
0: Very cool. Thank you, Susie. I think it might be time for birthdays now, so let's open the big old birthday book and see whose names are there.
1: Happy birthday, Melody Pickard, from your sister Madison. Daniel is 9. Happy birthday, Daniel. And Kaya Kamita is 4. Happy birthday from Koro and Nana. Happy birthday, Nur Yashalmi. That's from Mum, Dad and your sister Alma. Casey is 7 this weekend. Happy birthday from Mum, Dad and Cameron. And happy birthday, Naya Khaleesi, from your whānau. Maddie Primer, happy birthday to you. Happy birthday, Bella Rose. And Thomas is 6 in a couple of days. Happy birthday, Thomas, with lots of love from Mum, Dad, Lois, and Beth. If you're on our birthday list,

0: call you one we might have missed.
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2: To get a name in the Susie and Friends birthday book and a birthday shout out on the show, email the name of the birthday person, how old they'll be, and the date of their birthday. 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
2: Coming soon, Susie reads you a story called I Can Do It, right after today's Kid Comedians. And here they are right now, Zanna, Cole and Eden.
3: Time for some jokey jokes.
4: Okay, time for a riddle. What's your name?
3: Zanna.
4: Off you go.
3: Okay, so there was a woman, and she was born in America, grew up in China, and died in New Orleans. What is she?
4: Oh, I don't know. What is she?
3: She's dead.
4: Okay, Cole, off you go with your joke.
5: Why did the dinosaur cross the road?
4: I don't know. Why did the dinosaur cross the road?
5: Because it was the chicken's day off.
4: Hi, what's your name?
6: Eden.
4: And what's your joke?
6: Knock, knock.
4: Who's there?
6: Boo.
4: Boo who?
6: No need to cry, it's just a joke.
3: Now on Susie and Friends, it's time for a story.
0: It's called I Can Do It. And guess who it's by? Susie Cato and Kath B, my dear friend Kath B. If every great adventure starts with just one little step, I'll tie my laces extra tight and ask, are we there yet? If each story that I write begins with pencil on a page, I'll join one letter to one more and take it stage by stage. I don't have to be the best. I just need to be my best. And once I start, I'll keep on going and encourage all the rest. If all I need to do to dance is get up on the floor, I'll give a wiggle, give a shake, and then shout out for more. If I get the urge to sing, I'll open up my mouth. I'll sing loud and I'll be proud of whatever sound comes out. I don't have to be the best. I just need to be my best. And once I start, I'll keep on going and encourage all the rest. I can do it. I can do it. I can do it. There's always someone there to help me through it. I can do it. I can do it. If all I need to do to understand is question why, I'll ask and ask again until I'm satisfied. If all I need to do to find a friend is say hello, I'll be brave and share a smile and let our friendship grow. I don't have to be the best. I just need to be my best. And once I start, I'll keep on going and encourage all the rest. Maybe you can say it with me. I can do it. I can do it. I can do it. There's always someone there to help me through it. I can do it. I can do it. And if I get knocked down, I'll get back up again. Because this thing called life, it's like a roller coaster ride. And I know, deep down inside, I can do it. I can do it. I can do it. There's always someone there to help me through it. I can do it. I can do it. I don't have to be the best. I just need to be my best. And once I start, I'll keep on going and encourage all the rest.

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We read the book. What do you think? Is it a good story? Well, it's a great song too. If you want to find out more, you can visit scholastic.co.nz, kathb.nz,

0: or suzy.co.nz. And you'll find the song on all the music streaming platforms and on my YouTube channel. I hope you get to sing this song and I hope you get to read the story. Find it in your local library or in your school library maybe, or in your local bookstore. I Can Do It. It's by Suzy Cato and Kath Beam, with illustrations by Rose Northey.
1: Thanks, Suzy. That was Suzy Cato reading the book I Can Do It, a story she wrote with her friend Kath B. And it's not just a book, it's a song as well. You can find the book of I Can Do It in bookshops or libraries, and the song you can find wherever you get your music. Time now for some fun facts. A few minutes ago, we heard from young Hudson about the book Spotty the Zebra by Peter Millett. So, can you guess what fun facts might be about today? I'll give you three choices. Could the fun facts be about books? Could the fun facts be about spots? Or could the fun facts be about zebras? What do you think? You have a guess and we'll see if you're right, okay? Books, spots, or zebras for fun facts today. Say one of those things now and we'll see if you're right.
0: And today's fun facts are about zebras. Did you get it right? Well, ka pai tō mahi for giving it a go.
2: Fun facts!
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2: Fun facts!
0: Fun fact one. Most people know that zebras have stripes, but did you know that no two zebras' stripes are the same? It's true. The stripes on a zebra are unique. Every zebra has slightly different stripes, just like human fingerprints. Fun fact two. Zebras stay together in herds. In that herd, zebras have smaller family groups. A zebra family usually has a male, some females, and their young. Fun fact three, zebras groom one another. If you see two zebras standing close to each other and it looks like they're biting each other, don't worry. They're pulling loose hairs off each other as they groom each other. Grooming feels good to a zebra. It's like having an itch scratched or a toothy massage. And that's fun facts for today.
2: Fun facts!
3: Fun facts!
2: Fun facts!
1: Thanks, Suzy. Hey, Suzy.
0: Yes, Trevor?
1: My friend Phil has a question about zebras.
0: Oh, really? Okay. What is it, Phil?
4: Do you know what side of the zebra has the most stripes?
0: Oh, no, I don't.
4: The outside.
0: Of course.
1: Hey, if you know three fun facts, please let us know them. We've had all sorts of ideas for fun facts from kids just like you, and once we've fact-checked them, we use them on Suzy and Friends. So maybe you could help us with some ideas for fun facts.
0: They can be about a thing you're interested in or something you'd like to know more about. 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

0: Wild Orty Porty, that is M and Me featuring 11-year-old Emery on vocals there. And that song won this year's New Zealand Festival of Nature Wild Song Competition. Congratulations. Awesome job, M and Me. This is the award-winning kids show, Susie and Friends, with Susie Cato, Trevor, that's me, and Phil. And earlier, we asked you to email us. What emails did we get, Susie?
1: There's one here from 6-year-old Marlon. Kia ora, Marlon. Oh, Marlon says, "Hi, Susie. We saw you and the Wonky Donkey Man. You guys sing good songs. Oh, that was one of my Sounds Fun shows at the Tuning Fork in Auckland. If you haven't had a chance to go to one of the Sounds Fun shows, go and have a look at our YouTube channel, Tree Hut TV. We've got some highlight videos there, highlights from some of the shows that we've been doing. Oh, they're so much fun. I hope you get to join us one day." Now, here's another email, and it's from 8-year-old Clementine, and it's a joke. Very good, Clementine. What did the shark say to the fish?
0: I don't know, Clementine. What did the shark say to the fish?
1: "Nice to eat you." Thanks, Clementine. And there's an email here from Oscar. Kia ora, Oscar. Oh, Oscar would like us to do some fun facts about noses. We'll do that for you on the next Susie and Friends, Oscar. Thanks so much for your emails, guys.
0: For shout-outs, jokes or song and story requests, or just to say kia ora, email susie@susie.co.nz or go to our website. The website, susie.co.nz. 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
2: Say what?
0: ...button. And message us that way. 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
1: Well, we have stories galore in Susie's Book Corner on Tree Hut TV. 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

0: NZ. We've got blasts from the past, from when You and Me was first made back in 94 and 95, and brand new episodes too. Have a look for the episode that's all about the amazing patterns we can find around us, in our clothes, in our homes, in our gardens, and when we go for a walk, especially in the bush. Check out the tamariki, just like you, to see what patterns we can find in Te Ngahere, the forest. I wonder if you've ever gone on a bushwalk like this.
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0: Monkey Bar Swinger, that is Chris Sanders. 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
2: Winning Time!
1: Yes, we're about to do the draw for last week's competition. Last weekend, we uploaded the first episode of the new series of a very special program to our YouTube channel, You and Me NZ. Last weekend, we

0: launched the series You and Me Together, the brand new series of the much-loved preschool program You and Me. So we had a You and Me prize pack that included a You and Me tote bag and a You and Me t-shirt. And to go into the draw to win these super cool items, all you had to do was go and watch the very first episode of You and Me on our channel, You and Me NZ, and tell us what the episode was about. We played a song from that first episode during last week's show to give you a clue. Let's make Play-Doh, you and me. It's as easy as 1, 2, 3. The episode was all about squishy, squashy Play-Doh. So everyone who got the answer right has their name in the randomizer, ready for us to find a winner. And this week, Trevor's going to start the randomizer.
1: Yes, I am. This week, we're counting down from 4. So if you would like to help, please join in. We'll go 4, 3, 2, 1, go. Okay? But a bit slower than that. Okay, ready? Here we go. 4, 3, 2, 1, go!
0: And do you know what's popped out of the randomizer? It's a name, our winner's name, and it'll go up on our website soon.
1: The website is susie.co.nz. 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
0: Soon, more music made for Kiwi kids, including a song by Loopy Tunes.
2: Oh, it's the email alert, Susie, and it's from 7-year-old Sienna.
0: Thanks, Phil. Oh, cool. It's a joke. Are you ready for a joke? Oh, Phil, would you like to do this one?
2: Oh, love to do it. Yes, please.
0: Okay, here we go. Why did the toilet paper roll down the hill?
2: Why did the toilet paper roll down the hill? I don't know.
0: To get to the bottom.
2: To get to the bottom.
0: Love it, Sienna. It's an oldie but a goodie. Ka pai tō mahi. Good job.
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1: A minute ago, we gave away the prize for last week's competition. Now, a chance for you to win with this week's competition. What's the prize, Susie?
0: Well, the prize is something to celebrate the New Zealand International Comedy Festival, which takes place every May. And this year, I have 2 shows in the festival called Sounds Funny, which are full of funny people and funny opportunities for you to be funny too. The first event is this weekend at Q Theatre Rangitira in Auckland, and the second is next weekend at Hannah Playhouse in Wellington. 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

0: Kia ora, maloelele, it's Seal
1: and Leah
0: from Lupitus. Happy Rotuman Language Week. All right, let's learn more about Rotuma. Leah, what's some fun facts about Rotuma that you can teach us?
1: All right, did you know that Rotuma is a volcanic island, which makes it really good for growing yummy fruits and vegetables? And it is also known as the Garden of the Pacific, and it's very close to Fiji.
0: Oh, did you know that

0: One of my best friends is Rotuman, and she's beautiful. So the island must be beautiful too, with all those fruits and veggies.
1: Absolutely, Seal. Okay, can you please teach us how to greet someone in Rotuman?
0: I sure can. All right, how about you say it after me? Leah will help you. Noa ia.
1: Noa ia.
0: All right, let's try it again. Noa ia.
1: Noa ia.
0: Beautiful. That's one way you can greet someone in Rotuma. See if you can practice that this week. I'm going to try on Leah. Ready? Noa ia, Leah.
1: Noa ia, Seal.
0: All right, it's time for us to go. But until next time,
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0: This is Susie and Friends with Loopy Tunes. To find out more about the brilliant, fun, interactive songs that Loopy Tunes make to help kids learn Māori, Pacifica and English language, have a look on YouTube where they've got over 500 videos and about 17,000 subscribers. Amazing stuff. Loopy Tunes. They're also on Spotify or wherever you get your music.
1: Oh, a new email. Oh, cool. It's from 10-year-old Nick. Kia ora, Nick. Nick has a one-line joke, and it goes like this. Just when you thought food couldn't make a phone call, boom. Onion rings.
2: Onion rings.
1: That is an excellent joke, Nick. Thanks for your email.
0: Hey, it's time for us to finish off, tidy up and head home to our families now. But first, a big thank you to everyone who helped with Susie and Friends today.
1: Thanks to Hudson for telling us about the book Spotty the Zebra by Peter Millett. Kia ora to our trio of kid comedians, Zana, Cole and Eden. And thanks to Loopy Tunes. Thanks Billy and Coco, Marlon, Sienna, Clementine, Oscar and Nick. And a big thanks to Trevor.
0: Oh, cheers, Susie.
1: And Soundman Phil.
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1: Oh, Phil, can we please listen to this week's Sound Megamix?
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3: 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This button.

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1: Very good. Thank you, New Zealand On Air. And a big, big, big, big, big, big, big thanks to you for being with us. It's way more fun when you're here.
0: Kia pai te rā. Have a good day. Ka kite.
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4: Kia ora everyone and welcome to the next episode of Wondering Women. I am your host today, Amy Armstrong, and I'm delighted to be here with my guest, Kate Ivey. Welcome, Kate.
5: Thanks very much for having me.
4: So Kate and I have never met except for just now on Zoom. This is a Zoom interview. And I had heard about Kate. I saw you on Facebook. And and my friend was also talking about you because Kate does fitness for rural women. Is that right?
5: Yes, rural women are a big part of what we do, but we have a lot of members in the cities. Really, it's mums, it's rural women, and it's women in period of postmenopause.
4: That's awesome. And I just love that you're looking after that group of women. And my friend particularly who recommended you grew up in a rural setting, and she was super excited that you were looking after rural women as well, because although I've never really lived in that setting, you know, I know that it can be hard to connect with other women, especially probably young moms working in that setting or on farms or whatever. So anyway, I just look forward to hearing more about you and your mahi and what you're all about. So do you want to just tell us a little bit about yourself?

0: Yeah, so I am a rural woman myself. I grew up on a farm and then I went to school in Christchurch and lived a bit in cities, but then ended up marrying a farmer, even though my parents didn't think I would, because I'm not I'm not really into the farm side of things, although I do love living rurally. So I'm a
1: Cool.
0: rural mum and have three kids. My eldest has special needs, so that's a big part of my journey as well. Our journey together, we're almost like one, really, my eldest and I. And I started Kate Ivey Fitness and Dedicate coming up 10 years ago. It was after I'd had my third child and I had lost my sense of self. I was living more remote then. And I don't know, it's just like this crazy thing that happens to us women where life just changes all of a sudden and you realize that you're not sure who you are anymore. You're not sure where you're going. It's all really confusing. When you look back in hindsight, it was all how it was meant to be, and it's just part of the process, and you have to sort of rediscover yourself again. But I did feel really quite lost. And as someone who's always been into sport and exercise, I wasn't fit, and I just didn't feel like me. So I got myself back fit, feeling great. And I used short, effective, like 20-minute workouts at home, and it made such a difference to my life and my confidence and how I felt about myself. So that is how the idea started. I realized that there must be other women out there struggling, like I had other women living rurally or isolated because they are mums in general, or just not having that same knowledge. And I studied sport and exercise at university, and that was my career. So yeah, I realized that with my experience, but especially my own personal experience, that there must be a way for me to help others.
1: Wow, that's a really beautiful and inspiring story. And I can relate to a lot of it, especially that, women losing a sense of themselves when they're mothers, when they're also maybe working or maybe not and married. And all of a sudden, who am I? Like, I'm a wife, I'm a mother, but I'm also myself. And so thanks for sharing that. I really love that you, recognize what was happening and sort of responded to it. That's really inspiring.
0: Oh, thanks. Yeah, it's definitely been a journey and it's an ongoing journey. And I am continuing to do things now to grow myself as a mother, as a leader, as a businesswoman. And I think being in the role I'm in, inspiring others and being present on social media while also juggling farm life, family life, having a child with special needs, it's really forced me to have awareness and look within and put in place strategies to enable me to do what I do well and do what I do from a place of contentment, from a place of happiness, because I've sort of realized that what I do and everything that I try and juggle forces you to have to be at your best because it really highlights your weaknesses.
1: And two things I'm thinking about as you're talking, but like when we, I think our greatest strengths can often come from our weaknesses, right? If we recognize them and name them and can face them and work through them, I think it can be a real strength, especially in inspiring others, and
0: Yeah, totally.
1: helping others as you're doing, which is really awesome. Okay, yeah, life is real and we've got to juggle all the bits. And I remember one thing, the other thing I was thinking when you were just talking before was I have a friend who is married without a family. And I remember probably 10 years ago, and I was a new mom. And I remember saying to her, you can have a family, you can have a career, and you can have your health, but you can't have all three at the same time, because that's what I was experiencing. So I was a full-time working mom, and my health and fitness definitely took the back seat. And she was a full-time working person as well, and super fit and going to the gym every day. And it's overwhelming.

0: Right, as women.
1: Yeah, it really is.
0: And there's all this talk about well-being and looking after yourselves, and it can be overwhelming.
1: Totally, but I think that's kind of what we're all about here is doing all of it. But sorry, is you can have all three.
0: Yeah.
1: But you can't be 100% all in. So, for example, with your exercise, 20, 30-minute workouts that you can fit into your life, you're not trying to break records or whatever. You're just fitting it in because you know it's going to support you in your life.
0: Yeah.
1: Rather than thinking of your health and fitness as an extra thing or an extra pressure, like it's there to support you so that you can work or do whatever you want to be and so that you can be present with your kids rather than, I think, that narrative that it's something to take away from that.
0: Yeah. And I love that you're saying it. It supports yourself, but it also supports everything you're doing. So, like, if the tireder you get, the harder it is to mum, the harder it is to work.
1: Yeah.
0: And then you're just feeling bad about yourself. So I love that you've found a way to make it work
1: in a
0: way that's real.
1: I know that it is hard, but I think that, you know, to fit it in, and life is busy, but when it's a priority, we can find 20 minutes.
0: Yeah.
1: And I think society has moved too far away from exercise being a necessity, because it really is.
0: Mm.
1: And we are thinking of it as an extra, and it's not. It's like we can't function properly without it. It's like fueling yourself. It's like, you know, it's fundamental to our well-being.
0: Yeah.
1: And we don't have to be spending hours at the gym. We don't have to be doing it every day. But if you can even prioritize 20 to 30 minutes three times a week, that is going to make a significant impact to who you are as a person, to your life, to how you are in all facets of your life.
0: Yeah, that's fantastic. And is that what Dedicate's about? Which is a very clever name, by the way. I love it. You're dedicating to yourself, but also to others. But is it sort of a program that's specifically designed for working women or rural women or busy women?
1: Yes, it's designed for busy women. Our roots are in rural, but we have women in the cities as well. And it's designed to fit into your life. And as it's evolved over time, it's designed to support your life, not just fit into it.
0: Yeah. So tell us about the business and the program and how someone might get involved with it.
1: Yep. So they can sign up at kateivyfitness.com. When will this be aired?
0: Probably in about a month.
1: Okay, cool. So, so you can sign up at kateivyfitness.com. We have a 7-day free trial, and we literally have something for everyone from pregnancy workouts through to specialized peri to postmenopause sessions. And there's a range of workouts from 10 minutes through to 40 to 45 minutes. So depending on your fitness level, what you can fit into your life, your stage of life, we have something for you. So there's heavy strength training, there's moderate strength training, there is HIIT workouts, there is HIIT with weights, there's boxing with weights, there's Pilates, there's introductory Pilates, there's beginner strength sessions, there's low impact sessions, there's pregnancy yoga, pregnancy strength, pregnancy HIIT. Literally something for everybody, yoga. And within it, we've also... Oh, there's running plans, there's Hyrox inspired sessions. Everything we do is really purpose driven, and there's little features within it too to account for tired days, for if you are just starting out. We have a big focus on recovery as well, because we can only do what you're recovering from.
0: Yeah.
1: So if you are exhausted because you've got young kids or your hormones all over the show and perimenopause, it is designed to work with your body, work with your life.
0: Yeah.
1: And it's, there's literally something for everyone. It's flexible.
0: Yeah.
1: You can do it anytime, anywhere. You can do it at the gym. You can do it at home. You can do it on holiday. You can do it on work trips.
0: Okay.
1: Yeah, whatever works for you. And there's myself and 7 other trainers. And we film from our homes, so it's everyday life. It's real.
0: Yeah.
1: From time to time, there might

0: be kids coming in, or recently a plumber turned up. So I just called out to him, "G'day." You know, I'm just leading my community of women here through a workout, and everyone got a good chuckle from that. So it meets you where you are, and you feel connected to us, rather than like other platforms that might use like computer generated images or do a whole lot of block filming in one day. This is us each week filming. We share our lives. We are on this journey with our community. And I think in the era of AI, this is going to become even more important. It's that community, that connection, that relatability, that realness that we've always been about. And I think 10 years later, it is still or even more important than it was, you know, when I first launched.
1: Gosh, you've been doing this for 10 years.
0: Yeah.
1: That's cool.
0: Yeah, it's flowing.
1: Yeah.
0: 10 years is nothing now.
1: Yeah. Well, you look so young. I can't believe you've been doing it for 10 years.
0: I'm 41.
1: Oh, wow. So you started young, and you must have really had an idea and a vision, or did it unfold as it went?
0: Yeah, well, I know it unfolded when I went. I always wanted it to be big and meaningful, and I've always been very driven.
1: Yeah.
0: So I think that was why, too, that I sort of lost my sense of self a little bit, because I had big dreams and goals in life, and then I had my first child at 25, and so I'd finished having, on my 30th birthday, I had three kids and I was unfit, living on a farm with no career, beautiful young family, but unsure of, you know, my purpose or where I was going with things.
1: Yeah.
0: So, it's given me so much purpose. And I think one of the big things that someone might be able to relate to is given me freedom and financial freedom, which I didn't expect would be such an important thing for me.
1: Yeah, amazing. And
0: it's a sort of sense of power in that you're...
1: It's empowering. It really is. And it's amazing that in 2026 we still, you know, obviously lots have changed, but I was watching I was following the Artemis program, and the first, you know, woman going to space that far into space. And they were saying when they went to the moon, women couldn't even legally own their own credit cards. When was
0: that?
1: Early '70s. Yeah, it's nuts. And it's still...
0: And when you think how fast time, like the last 10 years has gone, you look back to the '70s, it wasn't that long ago.
1: And it's like, so it's, I think it's really good that you're saying that, like, women still need a sense of being empowered and having a sense of, like, some kind of control over our own lives, even though we're in a good marriage and a good family, it still is empowering, I think.
0: It really is. And there's still a lot of work to be done. You know, women are still secondary in our society. So there's still a lot of work to be done there.
1: Yeah. And I love that you're supporting women to do this and to feel good about themselves, but in a really real way. Because I think, you know, I think even going to the gym can be intimidating because you feel like you have to have the perfect body and the perfect outfit. And even a trainer might say to you, well, you need new shoes and you might not be able to afford it. And so I really love that you're meeting people in their homes in a safe space, and you're leading in a real kind of vulnerable way too, right? Being honest about your home and family situation.
0: Yeah. And to be honest, I don't know how to do it any differently. Like, showing up as your authentic self is so much easier, and I've got too much on my plate to try and be someone that I'm not. Yeah. So this is me really, and this is, you know, how I present. So it's just how it works naturally.
1: Yeah. And I think, I mean, that's really important for women to hear too, because, well, probably anyone to hear, but they talk about, what is it, imposter syndrome, where you feel like you have to be somebody else. You have to be...
0: No, just be you. And if you're thinking about starting up something, like, social media is such a powerful tool where if you're showing up authentically and sharing your vulnerabilities, sharing your highs, sharing your lows, sharing your life, it doesn't have to be

0: all your life, you know, people love it and they connect with it. And I think, yeah, we want to see more and more rural women too showing up online, because that's how you build businesses now. And yeah, I mean, we see a lot more now. It's fabulous, but I think, I don't know, there's space for anyone and everyone who wants to give it a go.
1: Yeah. And it's interesting you say the online space is probably newish too for businesses and learning how to utilize that to your benefit. And obviously, I think you seem to have really tapped into that and been really good at it. Because that's how I found you.
0: Thank you. That I think I could be better, but I think there's always something that you can be better at, right? And I think with social media, it's like, how long is a piece of string? Because you can always be better or bigger or better or whatever. But, I'm doing it as best as I can. It is a massive job to be consistent on social media.
1: Mm.
0: And I have posted nearly every day for coming up 10 years.
1: Wow.
0: And, I find it a lot easier to post daily. They say you should be posting 2, 3, 4 times a day to really grow a platform now, which is a bit nuts. But I find it easier to post daily, because if I miss a day or two, I'm like, oh, my gosh, it has to be really, really good if it warrants a post.
1: Yeah.
0: But if you're just consistently doing stuff, I don't know. Quality over quantity probably is better. But, also if you – there's – the content that you don't overthink and then you just sort of takes the least amount of time usually performs the best.
1: Yeah, interesting. And I guess it's the more it's out there, the more likely frequency people are going to hit it or come up in their feed. Is that the idea?
0: And there's going to be something that resonates. And also if your messages are too few and far between, then there's not enough consistency with it.
1: Yeah.
0: But yeah, I mean, I've learned a lot along the way. Like, you shouldn't, if you're trying to sell a product, you shouldn't always be aiming for engagement.
1: Okay.
0: So some posts that are purely just there to sell, they won't get much engagement, but they'll convert people. So sometimes people get preoccupied with the number, but actually that doesn't matter. You have certain posts that are designed to get people engaged, and then you have other posts that are designed to actually convert people.
1: Yeah, interesting. And have you done like research and study on this, or you've just learned as you've gone along? Like
0: Both. Yeah. Both. I've been to various workshops, and I've currently doing an online course, and then just time on Instagram, especially because it's just changing all the time. It changes and evolves. Like when I first started, I could just post a photo with some sort of caption, and that was enough. But now you have to make reels, but then it's also going back to, because of AI, people do like the quite rough and ready type of content, and people love to hear about your story and your journey and your wins and your challenges and all that kind of stuff.
1: So you're saying they like the real posts because AI makes everything perfect and sort of unreal. Appreciate some humanity in there.
0: Totally. And it looks, it's obvious that it's real, because it's really scary out there now. I fell for something recently that was a like transformation. I was like, wow, that person, it was an older lady, has done amazingly well, and she looked like about 20 years younger from all this exercise. And I found out a couple of days later that it was all AI, and there are so many out there.
1: Yeah, it's really hard to know what's real and what's not, isn't it?
0: Yeah, so more and more knowing that it's that you trust that person, that you've heard them on or seen them on multiple platforms. Like Instagram might be one touch point, but can you verify that that person or thing is real before you purchase, especially if it's overseas? It's becoming more and more important to know and trust who you're buying from.
1: That's a really good point, and it's all changing so fast, isn't it? And it sounds like you're doing really well to keep up and to keep aware as much as you can. And that's
0: trying. I think what is it? I can't remember the stats, but the percentage of people in the world using AI at the moment is very, very small. So even if you're using it in some capacity, you're in like the top 1% or something.

0: Interesting.
1: Yeah.
0: Because it feels like it's everywhere, but that's a good perspective too. Worldwide, it's a certain demographic, I guess, a privileged, the privileged top that are using it.
1: Yeah.
0: Oh, gosh.
1: But, yeah, we want to try and use it as much as we can to support us and learn from it so that, I think it's just like when computers first came in, right? If you didn't use them, you get left behind.
0: Yeah, you really do. And you're scared to push buttons and try things. You just got to do it, right?
1: Yeah.
0: Wow. And it must have been a huge learning curve for running a business as well. Like you said, you studied, sports medicine or fitness?
1: Exercise prescription, and psychology. It's just baptisms of fire. Someone used this really good analogy and it's just perfect. It's like learning to fly a plane while it's flying.
0: Gosh.
1: Wow. Learning to go and, you just have to start because that's the only way to learn. And I think even people that have studied business probably don't really know the ins and outs until you actually do it.
0: Yeah. And that changes constantly too, doesn't it? Wow. Well, it's gone so fast, Kate. We only have a couple minutes
1: I
0: left.
1: I could natter for so much longer.
0: Oh, I've really enjoyed this, and I love hearing your story, and it's a lot of inspiring things that you've shared today. So, I usually end the show by just saying, although I think you've said many things in these past 24 minutes or so, but I like to glean the wisdom from women and when they've been in a hard space, what has got them through? Do you have a practice? Obviously, you've sort of living it and shared about it all today, but is there something in particular you do when you're in a dark or hard space to bring more light into your life or to bring more hope?
1: Yeah, I've had plenty. It's been a really huge journey for me, having a child with really high needs. So I've had many exercise, of course, I'm going to say is my number one, and it's been there for me the entire time. It helps you to rationalize things. It helps you to be more productive. It gives you a sense of control. Like even if everything else feels like it's unraveling, if you can do a workout, you have done something for you, you have achieved something, and you're mentally much more able to deal with anything that lands on your plate.
0: Yeah, that's really good advice. And again, it's just that prioritizing yourself for just a little bit of the day, like 20, 30 minutes, it's not that much if you can just...
1: Totally. And I think just one more thing, the narrative on that is like, take time for yourself. It's like, you're not even really taking time for yourself by exercising. Like it's like brushing your teeth. It's like brushing your hair or getting dressed. It's like so important and so fundamental.
0: Yeah.
1: That taking time for yourself would be having a bath or a massage or something. But exercise is purely, it's so important that we shouldn't even think of it as that, if that makes sense.
0: Yeah, it's an essential we need in our days.
1: Yeah.
0: Wow.
1: Yeah.
0: That's a good reminder to us all. Oh, Kate, thank you so much for taking time out of your busy family business.
1: Oh, thank you so much
0: life.
1: For having me.
0: I've really, really enjoyed this. Give us your website address again. How do we sign up for Kate Ivey Fitness?
1: Yep. So go to kateivyfitness.com, and from there you can get a 7-day free trial. We have a variety of different challenges. We have workouts of the day, so you'll be able to go on there and find something that suits you.
0: All right, kateivyfitness.com. Go check it out, people. And thanks so much for the conversation. Really enjoyed it, and have a great rest of your week.
1: Awesome. You too. Thanks so much, Amy.
0: Ka kite, everyone. Tune in for the next episode.
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folks. 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

Looking for a classical music show that doesn't talk down to you? I'm Dr. Duncan Connors, host of the Cabinet of Classical Delights, a place where great music meets real people. Thoughtful, poetic, and occasionally irreverent. 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